0: We've had unusually heavy rains in the past few weeks, which has been great for these plants, but it does prompt me to search around the yard for standing pools of water so we can avoid breeding a nuisance.
1: Male and female mosquitoes will mate with each other, and the females will lay eggs.
0: Like here in this flower pot. I'll just pour this out. I'll just pour it on the plant here.
1: And typically females will lay eggs in bodies of water. And females also have to feed on blood to help them to produce the proteins that they need to then produce eggs. And that's why females will bite humans and other animals. Males don't bite. They don't need to do that.
0: Here's another, not much water in that, but it doesn't take much. It just takes a quarter of an inch to create a mosquito incubator. And then the next thing you know in the middle of the night is that awful whine and you're slapping your neck.
2: Perhaps there's nothing that unites humanity so much as shared dislike of mosquitoes, and it's understandable that we'd do just about anything to get rid of them. And we have.
3: With the war-discovered DDT in special sprayers, sections of the city are blanketed with the insecticide in the fight to stop the spread of the dread poliomyelitis. Every suspected spot is sprayed.
2: That did not work out. Aside from the toxic effects of DDT, mosquitoes do not carry polio, but they are vectors for many diseases, including malaria, West Nile virus, dengue, and Zika. And so scientists have long searched for a safer way to rid ourselves of this pest.
1: My name is Nathan Rose. I work for Oxitec, which is a biotech company based in the UK. My title is the head of malaria programs at Oxitec, and I'm a molecular biologist by training.
0: Dr. Rose's team is controlling mosquito populations early in their lives in those breeding pools by modifying male genomes with what's called gene-limiting technology. They ensure that the baby females never reach adulthood.
1: So what Oxitec does is we release male mosquitoes, which don't bite. They will mate with the wild female mosquitoes. And then when those female mosquitoes lay eggs and produce offspring, they only are able to produce male offspring. They're not able to produce any female offspring. And so that's a way of getting rid of the females, which are the ones that can actually bite and transmit diseases.
2: Oxitec is running the first open-air release of modified mosquitoes in the United States. But the company is not using the gene editing technique CRISPR. Scientists using CRISPR on mosquitoes are restricting their work to the lab for now. But both CRISPR and gene-limiting technology alter DNA.
0: Identifying how the approaches differ, though, will help us think about the practical and ethical implications of using CRISPR on all genomes, including human. That is CRISPR just another way of editing DNA, or is it fundamentally different?
4: Some people, Greenpeace and others, will view any kind of genetic modification involving the outside world, involving non-humans, as a step down a slippery slope. Some of those slippery slopes are more slippery and lead to more dangerous places than others. I'm Hank Greeley. I'm a law professor at Stanford University, where I directed Center for Law and the Biosciences.
0: He reminds us that we have been modifying genes for centuries.
4: Everything we eat, everything we grow, are dogs and cats. We have modified their genomes with those brilliant geneticists named our ancestors. Our farmer and herder ancestors changed everything. They just did it in a different way.
0: So let's look more closely at how Nathan Rose and his team are controlling the most irritating of all insects. And for that, we go to the humid, swampy southeastern coast.
1: So Florida is a part of the United States which has an invasive mosquito species called Aedes aegypti. And this is the mosquito which can transmit diseases like dengue, Zika virus, yellow fever.
5: Broward and Miami-Dade counties both have a locally acquired case of dengue fever. Symptoms of dengue.
1: And a couple of years ago, actually in the Florida Keys, where we are now doing releases, there was an outbreak of dengue fever. About 60 to 70 people got dengue in Florida. That was before we started releases of our mosquitoes. And this invasive species, unfortunately, is not as effectively controlled by insecticides and other control tools as we'd like. And so we need new tools to help the local mosquito control authorities to be able to stop this disease-spreading mosquito.
0: He He says that the company's release of around 5 million mosquitoes is a proof of concept that the technology works in the United States. And now the EPA has approved the company releasing billions of mosquitoes in the coming years.
1: We've already demonstrated it in Brazil for several years. So in Brazil, when we released our self-limiting male mosquitoes, we were able to reduce mosquito populations by 95% in the areas where we released. And so it works really effectively. And in Florida, we've just been basically carrying out the same kind of demonstration to show that we can have an impact on the mosquito populations there.
0: And did you have a similar result in Florida? What were the results?
1: What we were doing in Florida was looking at a few different things. Initially, we were just looking at how far these mosquitoes were flying, how they were behaving, can they actually mate with the local female mosquitoes? And so we showed that that all happens as expected. And then in the last season, we were able to show reductions in the mosquito populations in the areas where our mosquitoes were released.
2: So let's look more closely at how the technology of self-limiting genes works.
1: What we did is in these mosquitoes, we used a kind of genetic editing method, which allowed us to insert two genes into the mosquito's chromosomes. And one of the genes that we inserted was a fluorescent gene, which basically allows us to track which mosquitoes are modified. Because when we put them under a microscope, they will glow a certain color, and that way we can tell which mosquitoes have been released by us and which ones are the wild ones.
0: Okay, but you have to put them under a microscope. You don't see them zipping around glowing like fireflies.
1: No, they don't do that. When you stick them under a microscope with a certain color of light, then you will see them glow. The second gene which we put into these mosquitoes is what we call the self-limiting gene. So the gene produces a protein which then inhibits the general development of the female mosquitoes. And mosquitoes start their development in water, so they will grow as larvae in water, then they become pupae, and then they become adults. And what the self-limiting gene does is it basically stops the females from developing past the larval stage of development.
0: I wonder if you could say more about how you insert that gene into a mosquito genome.
1: So what we do is we take the eggs of these mosquitoes and we put them on a microscope slide. And then what we can do is we can actually insert a very, very fine needle into those eggs and inject DNA into those eggs. And what happens is that DNA that we inject carries these two genes, which I talked about, and that DNA will then insert itself into the chromosomes of the mosquito eggs. And then once it's inserted into there, we let those eggs hatch, and then we can basically breed from those hatched eggs, which contain the two genes. And once we've got the mosquitoes that carry these genes, we can then establish a breeding colony of them. And you'll remember I said that the genes cause all female mosquitoes carrying them to die. We can actually turn off that killing mechanism in the lab by feeding them an antidote. And that allows us to breed male and female mosquitoes in the lab that carry these two genes. But when they're in the wild, they don't have access to that antidote, and that means that the females will die.
0: Mm-hmm. This was a small-scale release of these mosquitoes, and it was in a limited area. Nathan, what would a large-scale release of these self-limiting mosquitoes look like?
1: So in Brazil, we actually now sell these mosquitoes commercially. And the way we do that is we ship to people a box which comes with some of these mosquito eggs inside and some food for the developing mosquito larvae. And so when a person receives this box, they literally just add water. They put this box outside in their yard. And after about 10 days, these male self-limiting mosquitoes will start to fly out of this box. And then they will fly out into their garden, into their yard, into the surrounding neighborhood and mate with the wild females. And then that will stop the offspring. So a large-scale release would look like basically placing these release boxes throughout a neighborhood or throughout a city that has a problem with this particular disease-spreading mosquito.
0: And what would you say are the biggest benefits of this technology? They could stop or slow down the spread of certain diseases like dengue and malaria. But could you really put an end, say, to malaria transmission?
1: So we target just a few selected species of mosquitoes. Dengue and Zika virus and yellow fever are all spread by one single invasive species of mosquito, which is now found throughout South America. It's in the southern United States, and it really shouldn't be there. It doesn't come from this part of the world. And so what we're doing is we're basically targeting just the single species. without spraying chemicals which potentially could interact and kill other beneficial species like bees, like butterflies, and so on. So we really see this as a very targeted, environmentally friendly way to target just this invasive species. And we're starting to apply the same technology to some of the other species of mosquito which spread malaria. So malaria is spread by a different kind of mosquito called the Anopheles mosquito genus. And in different parts of the world, you get different species of the Anopheles mosquitoes. And we're starting to work on a couple of those, one that's invaded East Africa recently and another one that's found in Central America.
2: Experts see great promise in the work that Oxitec is doing. In fact, Hank Greeley thinks that the prospect of editing human genomes is drawing attention away from the areas where we will see major practical applications of this technology.
4: I actually think that gene editing is going to be most important with non-humans. We're going to take more risks because we don't care as much about mosquito babies as we care about human babies. We will take more risks. We will do it for some good things like improving agriculture. It's going to be a lot easier to change the genes of crops than to move, say, the wheat belt 300 miles north with climate change. A really interesting use is to try to cut down on diseases. Malaria kills 400,000 people a year. They're almost all little children in Africa, so we don't hear that much about them. But it's 400,000 people. They all catch malaria from mosquitoes.
2: That's all very promising, but what if something goes wrong? It's not like you can recall millions of buzzing mosquitoes if an experiment goes off the rails.
0: For example, could the modified genes escape into the environment? What about the fear that some people have that animals that feed on mosquitoes could take up these genes? Or could there be other unintended consequences?
1: These mosquitoes are invasive species, so there is no particular animal in the environment which relies on these species for their diet. So if we reduce the population of these mosquitoes, we're not going to have an impact on the food chain. That's a really important aspect of what we do. In terms of the genes being picked up by other species, that's not likely to happen. So you don't pick up the DNA from a chicken or a cow if you eat chicken or if you eat beef. It gets digested in your stomach. And the same is true for any animal that eats one of these mosquitoes. These mosquitoes also only breed with mosquitoes of the same species. So that means they're not able to pass on these genes to any other species because they can't breed with them effectively.
0: You've had success in Brazil. You've had trials in Florida with releasing these mosquitoes, and they've been successful. For you as a scientist, what is motivating you about this project and is exciting to you about it?
1: So one of the biggest challenges globally right now is the loss of insect biodiversity because of the overuse of chemical insecticides. So we found a way that we can target these species that cause huge public health problems around the globe without needing to do that. So we can help to address a major public health problem in South America, in Africa, in other parts of the world, in a way that's going to have a minimum environmental impact. And we're really excited about that.
0: Do you think that the public understands your goals? And I ask because I know in some cases where Oxitec has conducted trials or proposed the release of these modified mosquitoes, the local residents have expressed opposition. And I wonder how you have addressed their concerns. Have you talked to local communities directly? Do they understand what's happening?
1: We do. We spend a lot of time talking to residents and local communities. In Brazil, where we've released these mosquitoes for over 10 years, we have more than 95% public support in the cities where we release these mosquitoes. So people see the problem with disease and they see this as a way to protect them. And so they're very, very supportive. And we've actually seen the same in Florida. So in Florida, we spent a lot of time talking to local communities. We went door to door in the neighborhoods where we released mosquitoes. And we actually invited people to take part in these releases with us, by hosting some of these boxes that release mosquitoes, by hosting the traps that we use to monitor the impact in the environment. And we were oversubscribed in all of those things. We had more people signing up than we knew what to do with. So we've actually seen really positive public support throughout the project in Florida.
2: So imagine one day, instead of lathering your arms with insect repellent and spraying your backyard, you'll put one of those boxes out back and let the self-limiting gene technology go to work.
0: Now, as we've said, self-limiting gene technology is not CRISPR. Yet, both introduce a gene into mosquitoes that is designed to be inherited. So what is the difference? For one, and it's an important difference, CRISPR passes genes down with a method called a gene drive.
1: Gene drive is where you try to basically overcome the natural inheritance patterns in biology. So naturally, you would inherit a gene from your father and your mother, and so you would have two different copies of a particular gene. And then when your children inherit that, they would inherit one copy of those genes going forward. Gene drive basically forces every single offspring to have two identical copies of a gene. And what that enables you to do is to basically push a gene throughout the entire wild population of a particular species.
0: So instead of a 50% chance of inheriting a gene, it's certain, it's 100%.
1: It's 100% chance of inheriting that gene. And you can use CRISPR to accomplish that. So one of the concerns around that kind of gene drive approach is there a way to stop it if we needed to for any reason? And so a lot of work is going into figuring out how could we achieve gene drive, but also be able to put an end to it if we needed to.
0: Whereas with your technology, the gene limiting technology, you could stop at any time.
1: It'll stop at any time. And because it's causing all of the females that inherit it to die, you'll see that those genes will disappear from the environment naturally very quickly.
0: Nathan Rose, what a pleasure to talk to you. Thank you so much for joining us.
1: It's a pleasure. It's been great to talk to you as well. Thank you.
2: Okay, so if I've got this right, the primary difference between the technologies is how many generations forward each go. With CRISPR, there's no end, but with gene-limiting technology, well, it's limited. Well, the CRISPR tool has been called revolutionary. It's so easy to use, it's been compared with the, you know, find and replace function in your word processor. So, what happens when we start applying it to humans?
0: An ethicist weighs in next. This episode of Big Picture Science is CRISPR Mosquitoes.
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6: 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We will be dressed modestly for this week's show from Milwaukee, Wisconsin, with special guest musician Jason Narducci. 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

0: What's an appropriate gift for the 10-year anniversary of a landmark scientific paper? 2022 marked a decade since we learned about a gene editing tool different from anything that came before. Although, to be fair, credit for CRISPR really goes back to something that came long before.
1: It was invented by an anonymous bacterium 3 billion years ago or so. It's a bacterial defense mechanism. It's a way bacteria use to cut up viruses. Viruses invade us and cause us trouble. They also invade bacteria, but bacteria fought back with CRISPR.
2: Here's how it works. CRISPR employs RNA, called guide RNA, in the task of search and replace.
1: RNA is the cousin of DNA, and RNA can identify and bind to pieces of DNA.
2: A protein now cuts through both strands of DNA at that location.
1: So the RNA grabs and holds on to the DNA, then the CRISPR-associated protein, and there are a bunch of them, the first and most famous is called Cas9, it cuts through the DNA. And that's what viruses wanted to do. By cutting through the DNA, they inactivated the viruses. So that's what bacteria did to viruses.
0: When the targeted gene is cut, it turns it off. Now you have the option to add new DNA to that location. What are the possibilities this brings for editing human genomes? Well, theoretically, you could turn off the DNA in germ cells that make eyes blue and insert one that ensures your child has brown eyes.
2: CRISPR has been called the new frontier of gene editing because it is faster and more precise. And the implications of this causes consternation. We're devoting an episode to it, after all. But bioethicist Hank Greeley wants us to maintain perspective.
1: It's arguably a more controllable method, but it's not new. It is different. It does deserve our attention and concern, but it doesn't require hysterical responses.
2: Maybe not, but it does require thought about its use practically and ethically.
1: So I think the questions we need to ask around CRISPR from an ethical perspective, the first two really important ethical questions that people never seem to recognize as ethical questions are, is it safe and does it work? Safety and efficacy are fundamentally ethics questions. It's unethical to sell people things that are unsafe or ineffective. Once you get past that, it's really a matter of how much control do parents or societies want there to be over what offspring should be like. Some people will say we should have none. The Vatican says any kind of interference with natural reproduction is sinful. Other people will say, go for it. The transhumanists say, yeah, I want to grow wings. There are going to be lots of different ethical takes coming from lots of different ethical perspectives. But ultimately, it turns into a question of just how much control do we think people should be able to have over their offspring. I'm a parent. Every parent has a duty to try to shape their offspring. Is genetically shaping importantly different? Some people say yes, some people say no. And there is not going to be a single ethics answer to that. It depends on what ethical starting places you take.
2: Dr. Greeley has given these questions a lot of thought. His latest book is CRISPR People, The Science and Ethics of Editing Humans.
0: Hank, to what extent is this a significant breakthrough? I mean, I assume that people have been working for a while on the problem of trying to edit a genome. And is CRISPR really, you know, head and shoulders above the earlier attempts? Is this a major breakthrough? I realize it's a qualitative assessment, but...
1: It's not head and shoulders above. It's redwood trees above. It is enormously better than what came before. People had been able to do gene editing using a couple of things invented in the aughts, in the 2000s. They would take 3 or 4 months of lab work of several postdocs and several grad students, and they might work a third of the time. I remember talking to a friend at the medical school shortly after the CRISPR stuff came out, and I said, hey, Matt, is your lab using this CRISPR stuff? He said, yeah. I said, how's that working out? And he said, well, you know, new tools. I figured it would take us a couple of months to get it down. It took us one afternoon. There are high school students using CRISPR. It is fast, it is easy, and it is cheap.
0: I have to say the idea of high school students using CRISPR does give me some pause. There are lots of different cells, of course, in the human body, but there's a real distinction between using CRISPR for editing or for altering somatic cells and germ cells. Maybe you can explain the difference here.
1: Sure. This germ cell has nothing to do with you getting the flu or getting COVID or getting a cold, different kind of germ. This is germ from the Greek word for seed, And we have about 35 trillion human cells in our body. Probably around 34.99 trillion of them are what we call somatic cells. They're your brain cells and your skin cells and your gut cells and your fat cells, your kidney cells, your liver cells, etc. The only ones that are germ cells are your eggs and your sperm and the cells that lead to the production of eggs and sperm. That's it. What makes them different? If I changed cells on the tip of your nose and gave you a different looking nose, that change dies. If I change the DNA in them, that change dies with you. If I change cells in your sperm, and the sperm that I happen to change finds an egg and everything goes right, and there's a baby born, that baby would get that changed DNA. So the difference between somatic cells in your body is they die with you. Versus germ cells, they can be passed on to future generations, your children, maybe your children's children, children's children's children, etc.
0: So the dramatic take on this is that, you know, reprogramming a somatic cell just affects that one individual, whereas editing a germ cell could, in principle, change a species.
1: Yes, although, you know, to be fair, if we edit some somatic cells to keep you from dying young, that also has effects on your children. It doesn't change their DNA, but it majorly changes their life. And fixing diseases changes societies in big ways. So yes, it's a difference. It's not quite as stark a difference as people sometimes like to make it out. But in terms of DNA, yes, only changing the germ cells changes the DNA of the next generations.
0: All right, CRISPR has been around a little bit of time now. It's not the work of last week or anything. What are the possibilities with this technique for human good? What could it do that we can't do any other way?
1: Sure. It's already been used now for over a decade, just a little over a decade, for basic research. Let's say you're interested in what a particular gene does. Well, use CRISPR to knock it out in a cell line in cells in a dish, and that'll tell you what happens to cells if they don't have that gene. Lots of basic research going on with lots of different kinds of cells and lots of different organisms. The most important and exciting stuff is using it to treat human disease. No, as far as I know, no CRISPR-related drugs or therapies have been FDA approved yet. But there are some that are really close. A lot of them are for cancer, oddly enough, to try to change the DNA of your T cells in your immune system so they'll attack the cancer. But there are also trials in late stages for things like sickle cell anemia and for beta thalassemia, for hemophilia. Now, those are all blood diseases, and there's a good reason for that. With blood diseases, you can take blood-forming cells out of the body, and you can change them outside the body, see if you made the right changes, and put them back. Potentially, there are tens of millions or 100, maybe even 100 million people around the world who have serious genetic diseases for which CRISPR could provide really curative gene therapies.
0: Could you extend that treatment to also modify, for example, the germ cells so that, you know, none of the offspring of the people suffering these diseases would even need CRISPR to forestall contracting those diseases?
1: So that's been done a lot in mice and in rats and some in non-human primates. And we think it's been done at least 3 times in actual human babies. Back in November of 2018, at the second International Human Genome Editing Summit in Hong Kong, it turned out that a Chinese scientist named He Zhongkui had CRISPRed human embryos, and that 2 of them had been born as non-identical twin girls shortly before that conference. This resulted in a great uproar. It resulted in changes in regulations and legislation. It resulted in He being sentenced to 3 years in prison in China because he did not follow. There were a lot of rules that he didn't follow. As far as we know, it hasn't resulted in any more kids. And one of the really frustrating things about it is, so there were the 2 kids announced in November of 2018. There was a 3rd child born sometime the next summer. We have no knowledge about how healthy those kids are. The Chinese claiming that they're protecting the privacy of the babies, are not releasing any information about their health, which is a shame.
0: Well, you know, a lot of your book talks about the fact that this was really an unethical experiment, and it was done apparently somewhat secretively. You know, it was only announced after the fact. To somebody listening to this interview, they might think, well, gosh, CRISPR sounds like it has such enormous potential benefits that why the heck not try and improve the survivability of these twin girls, right? I mean, what's the danger here?
1: So the danger is this had never been done in humans before, and we had no particular way of knowing whether it was going to work well or not. The danger is you get dead babies or disabled babies or babies who are very vulnerable to unforeseen diseases later in life. But He was in too big a hurry to be careful. And as a result, the biggest ethical problem with this research was it put these babies at high risks, risks they had never consented to, of course, for minimal potential benefits to them. Part of that has to do with the fact that these babies didn't have any particular genetic disease. What He was trying to do was improve their resistance to HIV, should at some point in the next 70 years after they were born, they be exposed to HIV. Even if it works, it's not an enormous benefit, but the risks of doing anything for the first time in humans are enormous. It flunked many things, but the first and the biggest was the risks greatly outweighed the potential benefits.
0: I hardly need point out, although I'll point it out anyhow, that this is really the first time in the 300,000-year history of Homo sapiens that we have a capability to change the human race. You know, is there any reason not to say, look, you know, we're not going to wait for evolution. I mean, we're no smarter than the inhabitants of the Roman Empire, right? 2,000 years have gone by, and we're still basically the same people. Maybe we really do want super babies.
1: So the super baby story is, I think, an interesting and complicated one. The biggest problem is right now we don't have any idea how to make super babies. I'm not even sure that in 30 or 40 years we will, because brains are enormously complicated. You know, change people's knees, change people's kidneys, yeah, maybe, but change people's brains in predictable and good ways. Brains are a third genetics, a third environment, and a third chance. And all those thirds are really, really complicated. But if we could, should we? If it's safe and effective, I don't have a big objection to it, although I think that's a question that different societies, cultures, governments, and prospective parents will have to answer for themselves. I think ultimately governments will have to decide if we can do this safely. If we can't do it safely, we shouldn't do it. But if we can't, and safely for the babies, if we can do this safely, do we want to, and for what kinds of things? Those are ultimately going to be political questions, as well as at the level of the individual parents, personal questions. And I think different countries will do, should we get to that point, different countries will make different decisions about that. And I'm okay with that. I don't think there's, I think people who say we shouldn't enhance ourselves are not paying attention to our history. You and I are talking, but we're not actually in the same room. We're not in the same city. We're talking thanks to our devices. In a couple of weeks, I'm flying to Seattle, but my wings are not going to get tired. We have been enhancing ourselves constantly. I would actually say, rather than Homo sapiens, Homo enhancens, or whatever the Latin root would be, should be our name. So is this different? Well, it's different because it's biological. The biological feels different, but I don't think it really should be.
2: Hank Greeley is a law professor at Stanford University, where he directs the Center for Law and the Biosciences. He is the author of CRISPR People: The Science and Ethics of Editing Humans. Well, there have been leaps forward using CRISPR on people. A prominent example is a woman who is now free of a painful genetic disease.
0: That story is next on this episode of Big Picture Science, CRISPR Mosquitoes.
3: North America has long been a relatively calm place, but President Trump's recent moves could upend that stability.
4: Given the protectionism, given the rhetoric from the White House, given the sensibility that the United States is changing and we need to find other friends.
3: Trump's designs on Mexico, Canada, and Cuba. That's next time on Think.
5: That's on tonight's Think, coming up at 9 o'clock.

0: here's a development that may be surprising. While scientists have not released CRISPR mosquitoes from the lab, they have used CRISPR to change human DNA in the real world. Here are two examples.
1: One is the great potential of CRISPR to improve lives. The other, as Hank Greeley explained, is that of Chinese scientist Ho Jun Kui, whom the science community sanctioned after his shocking announcement at the second International Summit on Gene Editing in Hong Kong in 2018. He had used CRISPR to edit twin human embryos.
2: We want to give Dr. He a chance to explain what he's done in terms of the science in particular, but also other aspects of what he's done. We didn't know the story that was going to break over the last couple of days when...
1: The story broke thanks to this reporter who was writing about CRISPR research.
3: I'm Antonio Regalado. I am the senior editor for biomedicine at MIT Technology Review. What happened is I had gone to China the month before the conference, or the summit, the second International Human Genome Editing Summit, to interview all the people involved in editing human embryos, right? Some people had started to just edit embryos experimentally. And of course, you know, I wanted to see how far they had taken it. So I met Ho Jun Kui when I was there. He did not tell me he had made babies, of course. But then later on, I came back to Cambridge, Massachusetts, where I live. And a couple of days before the summit started, I discovered his documents online. So Technology Review actually published a story called Chinese Scientists Are Creating CRISPR Babies, which broke the story that he had already started these experiments. And about 2 hours later, he put his videos online, YouTube videos, describing the experiment.
4: Two beautiful little Chinese girls named Lulu and Lala came.
3: So we pushed it out into the light. And of course, the consequences were intense. The experiment was not accepted by the scientific community, and Ho Jun Kui actually ended up spending 3 years in jail.
0: But by the time scientists met for the third International Summit on Gene Editing in London in 2023, researchers had moved on from Ho's controversial experiment. They were focused on another CRISPR breakthrough, one celebrated as a milestone.
5: Good evening. I'm Victoria Gray, and I'm a 37-year-old mother of four and a sickle cell survivor.
1: Journalist Antonio Regalado describes Victoria Gray's case, which he also wrote about for MIT Technology Review, and its implications for the future of disease treatment.
3: Victoria Gray is an African-American woman from Mississippi who is among the first to receive a gene therapy using CRISPR gene editing to treat sickle cell disease, which she has.
5: As early as I can remember, severe pain and trips to the hospital was just as normal to me as sunshine and a school day.
3: And, you know, she was kind of the star of the summit because she described her experience getting this treatment. Well, first of all, she described her experience living with sickle cell. And it was terrible to hear. Terrible.
5: I would start having pain in one arm, then the next. And in a matter of minutes, my entire body would be taken over with severe pain. That would mean long trips to the hospital for me, receiving IV fluids, high-dose pain medicines, and possible blood transfusions. I would return home and try to be a normal kid.
1: I've seen her presentation. If anyone wants to see her presentation, it is online, the presentation that she gave to the International Summit. And as you say, she tells the story of how she was born with sickle cell disease. How was it interfering with her ability to be a normal kid?
3: Well, actually, the part of the story that really was the strongest medicine was her trying to live with this pain as an adult. I mean, your heart goes out to a kid, but as an adult and having her own kids.
5: I also became a mom, but my health began to decline at a faster rate. I can recall getting sick on my fall break in October 2010 and not leaving the hospital until January of 2011.
3: Sickle cell is caused by errors in the hemoglobin molecule, which result in sickling of your red blood cells. You don't get enough oxygen, and this causes episodes of like incredible pain. And she's got kids, she's trying to hold out a job, and she's constantly going to the ER to be treated, often with, you know, strong pain medications. And finally, she got fed up. She started a quest, as many patients do, to see what science could do for her. I think it started a discussion about getting...
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1: Hope and faith, I traveled back to Nashville with my dad by my side. And finally, on July 2nd, 2019, I received my new super cells. Within minutes and the manual push of 3 valves of my edited cells, my life changed tremendously. I shed tears of joy. After about 3 months, I was able to return home to be with my family. It took about 7 to 8 months for me to physically feel and mentally accept that I was better.
2: It's hard to say if she's been cured. I don't think she used the big C word, and I would be reluctant to use it either, but it certainly sounds like her life has changed. And in fact, you know, when she gave this presentation to the summit, you know, there was not a dry eye in the room.
3: What made her story particularly moving? And maybe another way to put it is, why do you think that her story is not only moving, but also important?
2: Well, you know, I think there's been a lot of focus on the bad part of CRISPR, the CRISPR babies in China, other things that people are scared of, gene drives. You know, there's this fear about the misuse of technology or people using it in ways that society doesn't want. But, you know, when you're treating someone for sickle cell disease, that's something that everybody can applaud. And everybody did. You know, that is the ambition of all those scientists and all those researchers and doctors in the room. I mean, why do they go to work in the morning? They're going there because they want to help patients. It's also exciting and it's also interesting and important because Victoria Gray is an African-American woman from Mississippi. Like, she's far, geographically far, probably wealth far from the people that are developing these treatments, right? I mean, they're at Stanford and they're at Vertex. So it's quite interesting that the first treatment that's probably going to reach the market involving CRISPR is something that in the United States would really be primarily for African Americans. So at this summit, and just in general, there's a big discussion about, you know, well, if these treatments are so expensive, how are we possibly going to get them to the people who need them? And in the case of sickle cell, those are people in the United States, but also sickle cell is most common in, you know, along the equator in Africa. Those are poor countries. Vertex, the company, has no intention of taking their treatment there. Not in its current form.
3: Well, stepping back from the treatment of sickle cell disease specifically and looking more generally, what does the Victoria Gray case mean for how routine CRISPR might be as an avenue toward curing a host of diseases?
2: It's very clear to me, very clear, that scientists, including the scientists at Vertex, are all looking for the next generation treatment. What Victoria Gray got is generation one. She is 1.0. Okay? They are working very hard to figure out how to deliver these CRISPR molecules into the body, right? You would basically get hooked up to an IV for an hour, and the molecules would drip into your bloodstream, and they would home in on the bone marrow cells and edit them where they lie, right? And I can't tell you how important this is, because if gene editing technology is ever to reach people, you know, for instance, in the Democratic Republic of Congo, where there's like a high rate of sickle cell, it can't be this bone marrow transplant. You know, you need hospitals and, you know, you need all this infrastructure to do that. But if it's just a drip out of a bag, that could turn CRISPR into like a huge public health measure, just like vaccines have been. You know, you can imagine going around and getting rid of these horrible inherited diseases for cheap, for pretty cheap. It shouldn't cost $3 million. You know, why does it cost $3 million? I can't say, but the actual physical ingredients would only be like $1,000. But some of these other stories that are emerging are exciting. There's some exciting stories with CRISPR, one of which has to do with, in my opinion, with human enhancement, if you want to talk about that.
3: Well, I'd like to stick to the... Well, yes, okay. I will take that bait. In what way could CRISPR be used for human enhancement? You mean things like, perhaps you could get me to speak French fluently, or stronger arm strength, or just in general have better memory, that sort of thing?
2: It's even better than that. Well, I'll tell you what, the controversy about the editing...
3: I don't know what's better than better memory, but okay, go on.
2: Well, it's long life. The controversy with editing the embryos was...

0: enhancement? Are we going to create enhanced human beings, you know, designer human beings? These babies in China were edited such that they would be resistant to HIV, right? They would not be able to get HIV because the edit was to remove the receptor for HIV from their bodies. It was kind of an enhancement. So although people, you know, scientists strongly rejected this this creation of the designer babies, on the other hand, there is a company here in Boston called Verve, which has a treatment, a CRISPR treatment, that would edit cells in the liver. And the purpose is to lower someone's bad cholesterol levels, right? All you have to do is break one gene. You knock out this gene. It's called PCSK9. And your bad cholesterol levels, LDL cholesterol, are going to plummet. Now, who are they testing this drug in? Well, they're testing it in people who have an inherited condition of ultra-high cholesterol, hypercholesterolemia, right? Their blood looks like, you know, it looks like butter. And these people end up having, you know, literally a heart attack at 25 or 30. You know, it is a serious condition. But all of us have this bad cholesterol, right? I don't know what your level is. I think mine is like 140 or something. You know, all of us have a different level.
1: Higher than it used to be.
0: Yeah, exactly. I went into the doctor and I was shocked. Like, I never thought I had a cholesterol problem. And then, you know, suddenly my level was a little bit higher. And so it turns out this is one of the best studied molecules, and its relationship to heart disease is one of the things is the best studied in all of cardiology. And so basically the cardiologists are like, this LDL is it's a toxin that kills you little by little. You know, LDL is like the biggest killer in the world, this molecule, slowly poisoning you and faster if you have high levels. So you can imagine this CRISPR treatment that knocks out this gene. Well, why give it only to the people who have like the most severe cases? Why not everybody when they're 20 years old or 25 undergo this drip that I'm talking about, a drip of some CRISPR into your system and lower your cholesterol permanently? This would be in the life extension technology. And the scientists who were involved, you know, I approached them and I said, is this an enhancement therapy? And I expected them to kind of dodge the question. And they said, no, it is, or it should be, and it can be.
1: Because the enhancement therapies are anything that give you a leg up, allow you to live longer and live stronger and healthier lives.
0: Exactly. Now we can think of other areas of enhancement like brain, brain genes. Certainly in these huge studies that are going on, population genetics, people have identified genes that basically protect you against Alzheimer's as well. So that would be an interesting one to have. I would take that.
1: What's interesting about this is we started talking about Victoria Gray and talking about sickle cell disease and inherited diseases. And now we're talking about using, in this conversation, CRISPR to help lower cholesterol and perhaps fight against Alzheimer's disease. Does that flow as naturally as it seems to? Is Victoria Gray the face of the whole future in some ways, whether she wants to be or not, the face of the whole future of the potential of CRISPR to make us live longer and have healthier lives?
0: It does flow. I mean, Jennifer Doudna, one of the inventors of the CRISPR technology, I mean, she said many times, she's tried to get the point across, is that this is profound. Like, this is, you know, this is the technology to change the molecular basis of who we are. And that's why it generates, you know, controversy and upset when it comes to the babies. It's much easier to understand and accept when it's someone like Victoria Gray, who's so sick. But, you know, the genome is the genome, and it can be made better.
1: Antonio Regalado, thank you for this wonderful overview.
0: Terrific. Thank you, guys.
2: Antonio Regalado is the senior editor for biomedicine at MIT Technology Review.
1: Well, that brings us to the big picture question, Seth. And the question that we asked at the top of the show was, is CRISPR a fundamentally different kind of gene editing technology?
2: Well, I think in some ways it is because, well, it has high precision, and ultimately it could be, I suspect, much more affordable, which would, you know, suddenly convert it from boutique medicine or a boutique treatment into something that could be perhaps even routinely done. It is a revolution. It's like the germ theory, right? I think medical history will be divided into before CRISPR and after CRISPR.

0: Well, this show would not be possible without the editing talents of senior producer Gary Niederhoff and assistant producers Ryan Edwards and Shannon Rose Geary. I am the executive producer of Big Picture Science, Molly Bentley.
1: And I'm Seth Shostak, senior astronomer at the SETI Institute. We'd like to give a big thanks to our listeners and to our Patreon supporters.
0: The original music in the show is by Dewey DeLay and June Miyake. 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

0: I'm Chris Boyd. 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
1: Canadian government, under Prime Minister Mark Carney, of course, has been veering away from the United States, given the protectionism, given the rhetoric from the White House, given the sensibility that the United States is changing and we need to find other friends.
0: This hour, we'll explore how U.S. relationships in our region are shifting. We'll talk about why Cuba was declared a threat to U.S. national security, how the U.S.-Mexico relationship became so fractured, and why Canada, one of America's closest trading partners, seems to be pulling away. Our conversation starts after a short break.
2: Live from NPR News in Washington, I'm Janine Herbst. President Trump says he won't sign bipartisan legislation designed to lower housing costs. NPR's Franco Ordonez reports Trump's withholding his signature to protest the Senate's failure to pass his sweeping elections bill.
3: President Trump has pushed Republican leaders to press harder to pass his election overhaul, the Save America Act, but the controversial bill doesn't have the votes to pass. The president made his announcement on the housing bill online and expressed his frustration in an angry post, calling Republicans dumb for allowing what he described as a horrible calamity to happen to the party. The move is likely to increase friction between Trump and Republican lawmakers who have been clamoring for any legislative accomplishment to be able to take back to voters ahead of the midterms. But the bill is still likely to become law automatically over the weekend, unless Trump vetoes it. Franco Ordonez, NPR News, the White House.
2: Thousands of Haitian and Syrian immigrants with temporary protected status are losing their U.S. work permits. This after the Supreme Court last month ruled the Trump administration can terminate the designations. From member station WYSO, Catherine Mobley has more.
4: An estimated 15,000 Haitian immigrants live in Springfield, Ohio. Those who came into the U.S. under TPS no longer have that protection. This also means they no longer have a valid work permit and driver's license connected with that TPS. Rose Thalmer Joseph is with the Springfield Haitian Support Center. She says people are anxious.
5: They're asking what they are going to do, or they will be able to feed their family if they don't have any work permit. We don't have the answer.
4: Meanwhile, the Department of Homeland Security is offering $2,600 and a free flight home to those willing to self-deport. They can access it on the CBP Home Mobile app. For NPR News, I'm Catherine Mobley.
2: European Union officials are demanding Meta make changes to the so-called addictive design of Facebook and Instagram. NPR's Bobby Allen reports the regulators say features of the social media apps violate EU law.
6: European officials are focusing on things like infinite scroll, autoplay, push notifications, and how the algorithm works on the social media apps. After a two-year probe, EU investigators say those features are designed to hook users, and they have to be scrapped or drastically changed or risk hefty fines. EU law allows for penalties of up to 6% of a tech company's global revenue. Meta intends to fight the changes, saying in a statement that the EU is not considering the steps Meta has taken to protect teens. In its findings, EU regulators wrote that features like autoplay and hyper-personalized recommendations, quote, fuel the user's urge to keep scrolling and shift the brain into autopilot mode. Bobby Allen, NPR News.
2: And you're listening to NPR News from Washington. In Nigeria, dozens of school children and teachers who were abducted by gunmen from a school almost 2 months ago have been freed. Authorities say the group were rescued following an operation by security operatives. NPR's Jewel Bright has more.
7: A spokesperson for Nigeria's president says the children and their teachers were rescued by security operatives following an operation that left several of their abductors dead. Details of the operation have not been released, but authorities say 8 kidnappers were arrested. A total of 39 school children, aged between 4 and 16, and 7 teachers were taken during the abduction in May, and at least one teacher died in captivity. The abduction sparked anger across Nigeria and led to several protests and strike actions by teachers across the country. School abductions for ransom have become commonplace across Nigeria in recent years, amid a worsening security crisis in the country. Jewel Bright, NPR News, Lagos.
2: A fast-moving wildfire in Spain has left at least 12 people dead, around 24 missing. Officials in Andalusia say the remote terrain and the lack of access for heavy machinery is making it tough for firefighters. 16 aircraft are being used to help battle the blaze, dropping water. Wall Street higher by the closing bell. The Dow was up 149 points. That's up about 0.3%. The Nasdaq gained 74 points. The S&P 500 up 31. I'm Janine Herbst, NPR News in Washington.
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0: We often underestimate the power of a good neighbor, the kind who keeps an eye on your house when you're gone, invites you to parties, or spots you a cup of sugar when you're low. Sometimes it isn't until we have a bad neighbor that we realize how much we took for granted. For most of the late 20th and early 21st century, America enjoyed a relatively peaceful neighborhood in the Northern Hemisphere. So what happened? From KERA in Dallas, this is Think. I'm Chris Boyd. These relationships are about more than cultural differences. They may change how secure the U.S. is. So this hour, we're going to explore three countries and what their relationships with the United States tell us about a changing global neighborhood, starting with how the U.S. is currently navigating its complex relationship with Cuba. John Lee Anderson is a staff writer at The New Yorker. His article, Is Cuba Next?, discusses why Cuba was declared a threat to U.S. national security. He joined us earlier this year. John Lee, welcome to Think.
10: Thanks, Chris. Nice to be with you.
0: You open with this scene of Latin American diplomats talking among themselves in Havana about the current U.S. posture toward Cuba, which has all of them concerned. One said President Trump's language is harsher than the way John F. Kennedy talked about Cuba during the Cuban Missile Crisis.
10: Yes. I mean, the way this executive order that came out while I was in Cuba that Trump, published, described Cuba as a national security threat to the United States. It went on at length with allegations that Cuba was a sanctuary for Hamas and Hezbollah, which is there's no evidence for whatsoever. And it, frankly, quite specious. And narco-trafficking, again, which is untrue. If there is one country in the region which has not been a transshipment point for drugs to the U.S. for some time, it's probably Cuba. It felt like a doctored allegation, a series of allegations in order to justify an executive order, which culminated in the threat to other countries that might want to ship energy, fuel supplies to Cuba with retaliation from the United States if they did so. So, you know, coming from Trump, I mean, people are now used to being threatened or bullied by him. And this was just one more codified, parchment directed at one particular country, in this case, Cuba. It revived language that had long since been superseded. One has to keep in mind that when when JFK came head to head with Fidel Castro over the Bay of Pigs and then the Cuban Missile Crisis, it was an entirely different situation. The Soviet Union had shipped nuclear missiles to Cuba secretly with the aim of pointing them at the United States from its in close proximity from its underbelly. And that precipitated, the missile crisis that we know about. But to come up with a kind of similar language today, it just feels, exaggerated, over the top, grandiloquent, and frankly, not very believable.
0: What does President Trump want to do with Cuba? Like, what sort of back and forth messages have come from the administration about the desire or plans for, say, regime change there?
10: Well, look, from Trump, what we get is are these sort of statements where he extemporaneous statements in the Oval Office where he tells reporters that he's going to have the honor to take Cuba. And when a reporter asks him, take Cuba, he says, yeah, take it, hold it. I think I can do anything I want with it. It felt very Access Hollywood, if people remember those tapes. He's used, you know, he's used quite disdainful, frankly, rapey language when he talks about Cuba for some reason. And so so that's Trump. Why does Trump want that? That he's not made it very clear. You know, in a sense, there's parallels here to the war with Iran, which he's not also made very clear his motivations or his aims. If I had to sort of guess, I would say he wants to appear to dominate. In you know, he wants to dominate. He wants to appear to dominate. And Cuba seems like low-hanging fruit. It certainly did after the operation that resulted in the kidnapping of Nicolas Maduro, the president of Venezuela, on January 3rd, whereupon, as you'll recall, in the following days, he immediately talked about Cuba. Cuba's next. He said that then. It's on the ropes. You know, and then he imposed his energy blockade. He talked about Greenland with a great deal. And, you know, he began warning Iran as well. So we've seen what's happened since then. I think, you know, Trump, frankly, we know this from Venezuela. He doesn't care particularly about the political character of the regime. He's left in place an anti-American, wannabe socialist, you know, quasi-revolutionary regime in place in Venezuela, as long as they're working for him under duress. I think he thought he could do something similar in Cuba. Now, in addition to Trump, of course, and Trump's sort of, you know, public statements, to call them something, you have the Secretary of State, Marco Rubio, who is a more sophisticated character, we could say. He's Cuban-American. It's sort of his baby. We're given to understand that Cuba is sort of his baby. And interestingly, Rubio has emerged from, you know, the previous year in which he essentially said nothing, just sat on the couch and was immutable, and has more recently come onto his own, and in his own statements regarding Cuba. And we've also been given to understand that he is the one leading the dialogue, such as it exists with Cubans. He has been a more circumspect, less disdainful, more elegant, and yet made it clear that what he would like to see is an economic opening to the private sector and ultimately a political transition.
0: That doesn't sound so different from what the Obama administration tried to do.
10: Exactly. And who was it that closed it down? Donald Trump in his first term in office in 2017 and 18. The Obama administration embarked on a year and a half secret dialogue with Raul Castro, you know, the Ben Rhodes and Ricardo Zuniga in the White House, talking directly with Raul Castro, then the president of Cuba's son, Alejandro. And after a dozen or so meetings that were kept secret, and with the help of the Vatican, they announced in December 2014 this incredible historic breakthrough, where both presidents got on their national television simultaneously to announce the end of essentially the end of the Cold War between the two countries and the restoration of relations. Both sides released political prisoners. And we then saw this extraordinary, pretty amazing detente that took place over the next year and a half, where culminating in Obama's visit to Havana, numerous bilateral commissions that were set up between various sectors of American society and the government and the Cuban to talk about everything from maritime law and conservation to narco trafficking and counterterrorism and business. A couple of millions of Americans visited Cuba over the next 2 years as well. And it was, you know, it was extraordinary. You know, leaping forward, though, that, you know, it ended. You know, it this took place late in Obama's time in office. You know, in his speech, he talked about bearing the sword of the Cold War. This was an attempt to reel Cuba back into the family of nations, the wider family of nations, without beating them over the head on the politics, knowing that that was going to be difficult, hoping that he could do so with rapprochement culturally and economically. And indeed, there were, you know, Cuba was sort of inundated with wannabe investors. Every tech bro before they became Trumpists also visited Havana in those days, everybody from Eric Schmidt to Elon Musk. And everybody wanted to open offices, you know, have a holiday in Cuba, et cetera. And that sort of ended when Trump came in. We saw, you know, to put it in just stark terms, Trump did with Cuba what he did with everything else Obama had done, which was undo it. He seemed to have a pathological need to sort of step on and undo or remake it in his name. And that's what he did with Cuba. And it coincided with a kind of growing reticence on the part of the Cuban sort of conservatives, the old timers, the hardliners, who were worried about being overwhelmed by the Americans. And so you had this kind of dovetailing of Trump's desire to step on the Obama brokered detente, arguably his greatest single foreign policy victory or initiative, and dovetailing with kind of growing caution by the Cuban, you could call it the deep state there, about being overwhelmed by the Americans once again. And so it's been in this kind of a deep freeze, this kind of quiescence ever since. Biden did nothing to change Trump's reversals in his first term, really until the last week he was in office, and they were therefore symbolic. The minute Trump came back into office last year, he revived all of the, you know, the hostile sanctions and revivified the Helms-Burton law, which prevents companies from doing business in Cuba and so on. And now we've seen what's happened since the capture of Maduro, the effort to finally asphyxiate Cuba.
0: We should talk about the regime that does exist in Cuba. The current president, Miguel Díaz-Canel, is the handpicked successor by Raúl Castro, first person without the Castro name, right, to be in charge there since the revolution. But Raúl is still alive and paying attention at age 94. What do we know about how active he is behind the scenes?
10: He seems to be extremely active. He is consulted in this process. We still don't know if he's physically taken part in some of these encounters. There haven't been many. I believe he hasn't been physically present, but his grandson has, who also has served as his bodyguard. He's different to the man I mentioned earlier, who was Raúl Castro's son and who met Obama's emissaries. But essentially, it's the Castro family, whether Castro's son or his grandson, who have been key to these initial talks or encounters with Rubio and Rubio's team, apparently first in Mexico, then in places like St. Kitts. There may be other talks going on. We know that the Vatican, under this new pope, Leo, has also been drawn back in. And so there could be encounters taking place there. But Raúl, keep in mind, he was the original communist in the Cuban Revolution. He had to convince his brother Fidel to go left. And for 50 years, he was the defense minister and the intelligence chief in the shadows. It really wasn't until that Obama opening that any of us really got to see or hear directly from Raúl Castro. And curiously enough, when he took over from his brother in 2018 and served out 10 years in office before he handed off to Díaz-Canel, in, you know, Communist Party brokered elections, he opened up the country in a way his brother had not wanted to do. Raúl is not averse to an economic opening, but whatever Rubio and Trump want, I can't see him signing off on a deal that includes, say, an economic frontispiece with a political back end in which he people like him, the Communist Party, negotiate themselves out of existence. I just don't see that happen.
0: John Lee Anderson is a staff writer at The New Yorker, where you can find his article, Is Cuba Next? 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Coming up, how Mexico has found itself in the crosshairs of Trump. That's after a short break.
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11: I felt these thready little legs on the bottom of my foot.
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0: This is Think. I'm Chris Boyd. This hour, we're talking about how the North American global neighborhood is changing. Arturo Sarucan served as Mexican ambassador to the United States from 2007 to 2013, and he talked with guest host John McKay to discuss why he believes the U.S.-Mexico relationship has not been this fractured since the 1980s. Sarucan joined us earlier this year. Let's listen to that conversation.
1: Yeah, a lot of the complaints about the strength of the cartels in Mexico is blamed on the policies, again, of AMLO, as we've been talking about before. Now, the current president, Claudia Sheinbaum, she is his chosen successor. So what exactly is she like? And she had pledged to continue a lot of his policies, but this issue of the relationship between the U.S. and Mexico, that's got to be something she's struggling with.
2: Absolutely. I've said that 2026 is probably going to be one of the most decisive years in recent history in the relationship between Mexico and the United States, in part because, as many of your listeners know, particularly because of Texas always having been an economic spark plug in the U.S.-Mexico bilateral relationship, we are in the midst of the USMCA, the United States-Mexico-Canada Free Trade Agreement, statutory review, which by July 1st should... that review should lead to either a decision to continue the free trade agreement, to abrogate it, or to enter into a process of annual reviews. And that in many ways is conditioning a lot of what you're seeing in how both Mexico City and Washington D.C. are approaching one another in the bilateral relationship, because obviously President Sheinbaum, whom you've mentioned, is absolutely clear-headed that she needs to Teflon coat and protect and ensure the survival of USMCA. And President Trump is using all these issues, including law enforcement collaboration and counter-narcotics efforts, to condition that USMCA review, which is ongoing. So that has, I think Claudia Sheinbaum is as nationalistic as López Obrador. They both, I think, don't care about foreign policy and international affairs. Probably the only difference is that whereas López Obrador would give the finger to foreign policy and to the world, I think Claudia Sheinbaum has not done that. I think she's more level-headed. She's more pragmatic. But the reality is that this issue in particular of how Mexico and the United States confront transnational criminal organizations on both sides of the border has become a sort of a key issue because of the way that the Trump administration is leveraging that against every other issue, whether it's water of the Rio Grande, whether it's avocado exports to the U.S., whether it's trade, to the issue of collaboration on organized crime. She is a creature of López Obrador, but I think that from day one, and you sort of saw that via the choice that she made of who her public security secretary is, the government has, I think, done a tactical tack in the fight against organized crime. I don't think it's a strategic shift, but they have been going after organized crime in a more coherent way, in part because, again, they have a gun pointed at their head by the U.S. because of the threat of unilateral use of force by the U.S. on Mexican soil. And that's why you've seen renditions of criminals wanted by the U.S. Without a formal extradition process as a means to send them to the United States. That's why you've seen a much more aggressive stance in the fight against the Sinaloa cartel. And that's why you saw this operation that was in many ways a joint operation, because there was a lot of U.S. intelligence provided to the Mexican authorities. Yeah. There are some of us who suspect that there was also kinetic U.S. support on the ground during the day of the operation that led to the death of the Jalisco Nueva Generación kingpin, Nemesio Ceguera, who was killed as a result of the operation. Now, the question is this going to be enough to prevent the U.S. from going down the road of using a unilateral military strike And by this, I mean that probably you're not going to see U.S. Marines parachute into Mexico. But what you might see, John, is a drone, a U.S. armed drone, blowing up a fentanyl laboratory somewhere in the state of Sonora or Sinaloa or along the border. Is this going to be enough? We'll see. I think the operation that led to the death of El Mencho has bought Mexico some time. Is, as a result of that operation, is the prospect of a U.S. unilateral use of force on Mexican soil a probability? I don't think so, at least not in the medium term. Is it plausible? Absolutely. And I think that's what I sort of suggest in my piece in Foreign Affairs, that the Mexican government needs to take this threat and this possibility very seriously. And it should be doing a series of things to ensure that it doesn't materialize, because, John, the moment the U.S. does this, it's going to put the U.S.-Mexico bilateral relationship in a downward nosedive. And regardless of whether it's a left-wing, a centrist, or a right-wing president in Mexico, it puts them against the wall in the relationship with the United States.
1: You know, the operation that resulted in the death of El Mencho, who we should explain to people, he was not just another cartel leader. This was the most sought after man in Mexico. And you've mentioned this, the Jalisco New Generation Cartel. This is considered by some to be the most violent transnational criminal organization in this hemisphere.
2: Absolutely. It's I think, the most violent transnational criminal organization operating in the Americas. It has created enormous levels of violence in Mexico. El Mencho was not a has-been. He was the actual. There's a lot of speculation, I must say, whether he was sick and whether that, you know, had meant that he wasn't in the forefront of the efforts, of the daily efforts of the control and operation of the cartel. But certainly this was the most powerful and most relevant leader of the most powerful and most relevant criminal organization, and a transnational criminal organization that, by the way, operates on the U.S. side of the border, operates in the rest of Latin America, and which has started to develop ties and operating capabilities in places like Europe.
1: You know, when he was killed, there was so much violence that we saw across parts of Mexico. Was that, you think, evidence of the strength of this organization, that even though he was killed and the government knew it and they knew about the cooperation, cars were blown up, there were fires everywhere, there was threats to at airports, things like that. Was this evidence of what Donald Trump was saying about the cartels being in control in Mexico?
2: Well, I think it clearly speaks to the huge operational capability of this very violent and very powerful organization. It speaks, I think, of what I think has always been Mexico's Achilles heel, not only with López Obrador or Claudia Sheinbaum, it's been Mexico's Achilles heel for a very, very long time, which is a weak rule of law. The inability of the government, of the state, to confront these criminal organizations. And so I think that the response that we saw was a very, very powerful symbol of what's at stake, but also of something that I think is one of the most worrisome facets of what I have seen as a result of President Trump's return to power, which is that we're going back, John, to an era of mutual recrimination and finger pointing. This is such a complex relationship that if one finger points in one direction across the border, there's always going to be two or three fingers pointing back in the other direction. And that's why when I was ambassador with first President Bush and then President Obama, we established a core principle of the U.S.-Mexico bilateral relationship, which was shared responsibility. given that a lot of the challenges that Mexico and the United States face in our bilateral agenda are transnational in nature, we need transnational solutions. Yes, Mexico has to improve its justice system, its rule of law, defang organized crime operating in Mexico, prevent drug trafficking from moving northbound. But the U.S. has an obligation, too, to prevent bulk cash shipments across the U.S.-Mexico border southbound, and most importantly, John, the flow of weapons illicitly bought in gun shops and gun shows in the United States, and that cross the border and feed the firepower of Mexican organized crime. It won't surprise you that there are more Walmarts, there are more gun shops and gun shows than Walmarts along the border with Mexico. And that's giving you a bit of a sense of how these very violent criminal organizations are getting a significant majority of their high caliber and high powered weapons. You're seeing .50 Barrett rifles crossing the border into Mexico. And so what we established was this idea that for us to be successful and to move the needle, you needed to develop a paradigm of joint responsibility. What I think is the danger that I see is that with this finger pointing that is coming from the White House, A, that leads to then, you know, it's the typical, oh, the U.S. saying, oh, Mexico, you're the springboard of all the drugs coming into the United States, and Mexico conveniently and logically retorting that if we're the springboard, the U.S. is the swimming pool, because of the issues of demand and because of what has always been a driver of narcotics consumption and illicit drug consumption in the United States. And that dynamic is bad. When nationalist jingoism pervades the discourse, the bilateral discourse coming from both Washington and Mexico, that tends to be a very, very bad bedfellow to the U.S.-Mexico bilateral relationship.
1: My guest is former Mexican ambassador to the United States, Arturo Sarucan. We're talking about U.S. threats to strike Mexico's drug cartels. You're listening to Think. I'm John McKay, in for Chris Boyd. Yeah, I was going to ask you, there really has been this pushback. Many in Mexico complain that American strikes inside Mexico, that would be a very clear infringement of Mexico's sovereignty. But you argue that it's too late to make complaints about imperialism. That's not a strategy to solve this problem for either country.
2: Absolutely. And not only is that true, there are significant portions of Mexican public opinion that would applaud unilateral U.S. action on Mexican soil because they're so fed up of the levels of violence, of coercion, of kidnapping, of extortion that organized, because organized crime is like any other business. It does hostile takeovers and mergers and acquisitions. And if you're being squeezed in your ability to say, introduce fentanyl across the border into the United States, you go into other illicit businesses, whether it's illegal fuel shipments or human trafficking and human smuggling, extortion and kidnapping and so on and so forth. And this has a very pernicious effect on the well-being of Mexicans. So there's a non-negligible chunk of Mexicans who would applaud and who would sort of welcome something like what Trump is threatening to do. The challenge is that, obviously, again, if that were to happen, it puts this relationship, first of all, it will give Claudia Sheinbaum's Taliban, what I call the Taliban wing of her party, the more extreme left of her party, the perfect excuse, John. They've been itching to sort of scupper the U.S.-Mexico relationship because they support Cuba, they support Venezuela. They're not very happy that Sheinbaum has been forced by Trump to sort of stop deliveries of oil to Cuba. So they'd love a pissing match with the United States. So that's, you know, this rhetoric of imperialism and, you know, tit for tat, who's responsible, serves no one. Number two, López Obrador used to say that Mexico and the United States can't collaborate on security because there's no trust. in my experience as a Mexican diplomat for 25 years and as a Mexican ambassador to the United States, is that in the U.S.-Mexico relationship, it's actually the other way around. It's by collaborating and cooperating that you build bilateral trust and mutual trust in the U.S.-Mexico relationship. And that's what we did during my tenure of almost 7 years as Mexican ambassador to the United States. And then finally, I think that Sheinbaum should turn this on its head. You have seen that she has been sort of banging her drum about, you know, Mexico is sovereign and Mexican sovereignty, and we will never accept an imposition by the United States. If I were her, I would probably turn this around on its head and say, look, and I'd say this to the Mexican people publicly and loudly and unequivocally, if there's one thing that threatens the sovereignty of the Mexican people and of Mexico, it's the ability of transnational criminal organizations to conduct their business on Mexican soil. And therefore, that would lead to a full relaunch of the security collaboration with the United States. And again, by security collaboration, yes, fighting transnational criminal organizations, but more importantly, given the volatility and the fluidity that we're seeing in the global arena, the relaunching of a North American security paradigm that ensures that Canada, Mexico, and the United States together can work to ensure that our perimeters are secure. And you've got a sort of a test right around the corner, which is the 2026 Canada-Mexico United States World Cup, where we could be doing a lot of stuff to enhance everything from border security to trusted traveler programs, which unfortunately, given the state of relationships between Washington and Canada and Washington and Mexico, we're probably not doing, John.
1: Yeah. I can't imagine that any of this has no effect at all on other Latin American countries. They have to be seeing this and seeing what's going on and be concerned.
2: Yeah, and it's not only relevant for Latin American countries. I can't start telling you the number of European or Asian ambassadors in Washington today that come to me and say, you know, please explain what's going on, because in many ways, the template of how the U.S.-Mexico relationship operates, one of the most important bilateral relationships on the earth for the United States today, it sort of has a lot of significance and relevance to how these other countries manage their bilateral relationships with the United States.
0: That was Arturo Sarucan, who served as Mexican ambassador to the United States from 2007 to 2013, speaking with guest host John McKay. Up next, we move from our neighbors to the south to check in on our neighbors to the north. That's after a short break.
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0: This is Think. I'm Chris Boyd. This hour, we're talking about the state of geopolitical relationships in the Northern Hemisphere. We're turning our attention now to Canada, one of our largest trading partners and a country that lately seems to want some distance from the United States. Drew Fagan is a professor in the Monk School at the University of Toronto and a visiting professor at Yale University. He explains why Canada and the United States unfriended each other, which he discussed in his article in Policy, which is called The Big Split, how Canada and the United States pulled together, then apart. He joined us earlier this year. Let's listen to some of that conversation. So, Drew, as you mentioned, some in Canada were concerned about just how much Canadian trade was dependent on the United States. 9/11 happened. The U.S. had a lot of security concerns. One huge thing that happened that convinced Canadians that they needed to maybe diversify their trading partnerships was that the U.S. shut down the borders for days after 9/11.
1: Yeah, and it was quite a shock. Of course, we were all shocked by what happened on 9/11. You know, it was extraordinary on the Canadian side, and of course, you know, there was a whole musical, you know, done on Broadway with regard to all the planes that headed into Newfoundland and stayed for days. So we were essentially part of that as well. But, you know, there had been conversations among think tanks, among public servants about deepening the ties in security terms, talking about putting less importance on the border and more importance, if you like, on the perimeter. Now, that's a heck of a perimeter, the perimeter of Canada, let alone the perimeter, you know, of the United States. But what could we do together to sort of, you know, soften that border? And that conversation continued after 9/11 to some extent, but in the end, I think what happened is both sides did as much as they possibly could not to gum up the borders too much with regard to trade. And of course, it's a challenging conversation to have when you have a trilateral trade agreement and you're not having the same conversation with regard to Mexico. It's another border with the United States. Some politicians in the United States would say there should be a like policy with regard to the two borders, but they're very differently situated. So over the course of the next decade or so, from 2011 up until 2001 to 2012, 13, there were constant negotiations, constant acronyms to keep the border, one, from never shutting down again. And it, as you noted, it did shut down for days, but you know, facilitating trade became the terminology, and trade continued to grow between Canada and the United States, but the psychological impact and the security impact was significant, and the mentality in the United States, I think, changed. I think it's fair to say that Canada, many countries like to say that they're the, you know, the closest friend and ally of the United States. You'll hear it in Israel, you'll hear it in Great Britain. I've seen it written about the Philippines. You know, Canada actually had a reason to say that for a long, long time, given how close the economic ties were. And I think after 9/11, and it's been building to today, there was less and less room for special treatment from other countries, even Canada. And you saw that to some extent, the George W. Bush administration. You saw it to some extent continuing into Obama. It actually wasn't just Republican or Democrat. It was to a certain extent both. And then into the Trump administration, it became more naked. And you see rhetoric and actions now, again, that we've never, you know, rhetorically never experienced. Canada as a foe. Canada is taking advantage of the United States. Canada is a bit of a charlatan in terms of, you know, security efforts and otherwise. And that had been building in the population, not particularly with regard to Canada specifically, but that sensibility of come home, look after yourself, pull back from some of the responsibilities internationally, and even look after yourself overwhelmingly in the context of the continent.
0: How have U.S. politicians in the 21st century, looking for votes, you know, from struggling, working and middle-class Americans, used Yes. trade protectionism in the form of limiting Canadian businesses' ability to work and sell products in this country?
1: Well, and it's worked. It does work both ways. There are aspects of Canadian trade policy that are protectionist for domestic political reasons. The president loves to complain about our protectionism with regard to dairy products, milk, cheese, dairy and poultry, actually, chicken, turkey. There's a long
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1: With regard to lumber, which is a big aspect of bilateral trade, you saw sentiment among environmentalists, and possibly legitimate, with regard to the Keystone Pipeline, which arguably the United States needed, and even the Obama administration decided to veto, to the benefit of the environmental movement. And you see, in particular, aspects of government procurement that have become more and more restricted. So every time there's a bill, think about during the financial crisis, to boost the economy with infrastructure. There was a day way back when it was kind of natural to work with Canada. You know, we worked together on the Marshall Plan, for example, as one example, incredibly closely. Then into the financial crisis, and now we have very little aspect to that. And we have responded in kind. You know, if you're going to have a free trade agreement, one of the things you want to do is deepen relations, not just in the trade of goods and services and in the making of those together, if you like, of which autos is the best example, but also engage with regard to, you know, government's a huge part of the economy. Even in the United States, 30%, 32% of GDP, Canada's closer to 40% government procurement. And that's been restricted in a big way. So again, we're moving backwards. And it's not in the interests of either country, even if it hurts us more.
2: I don't know if this even exists, but do economic experts agree on any sort of like ideal volume of trade between our two countries, Canada and the United States?
1: It's a great question, because there are studies that show that, despite the fact that, you know, Canadians worry about 75% of our trade with the United States, 75% of our trade with the United is with the United States. The impact of the border, if you sort of turned it into a tariff, is far higher than the actual tariffs that existed before free trade. You know, regulation, security at the border, the challenge of different systems. You know, let's not forget that, Canada-US is not like Europe. This is a free trade agreement. We don't have a common currency. We don't have a customs union, which is to say we don't have a common policy with regard to other countries, although that may go into the negotiation for CUSMA, because there's pressure from the White House to have a common policy with regard to China. If you really had free exchange of goods and services, trade would be much more substantial. The border has a big impact, and it's having a bigger and bigger impact.
2: Do you think it's still possible to build a truly, we'll leave Mexico out of this for a moment, a truly bilateral trade relationship between these two countries that would be resistant to protectionism on either side?
1: It's going to be very hard right now, because I think Canadians are going to have a long memory of the rhetoric and the actions taken by the Trump administration. You know, the comment's been made by Jameson Greer, the trade representative, that after the negotiation is over for the review, renegotiation of the USMCA, there will be tariffs. Well, tariffs really are, you know, against the principles of this agreement, and their rationales as to why those are being imposed. I can see that to some extent with regard to geostrategically other countries. It would be nice if Canada and the United States would come closer. And again, to go back to the start of, you know, what I was saying, I think Canadians feel exposed. You know, there's the old line about, you know, breakfast. The chicken makes a contribution and the pig is committed with the bacon. So, you know, I mean, we feel a little bit like the pig. And it goes back to a fundamental balance that we were thinking about, well, 19th century, but there was a term used

0: when we started free trade and deeper integration with the United States, and that was leap of faith, and that was a former minister who did a commission to study this. The leap of faith essentially was we would tie our economy closer to the United States on the faith that the United States would not use its political power to hurt us once we were exposed. And essentially what has happened since 2016, particularly over the last year, is that the Trump administration has used that vulnerability to try to hurt us. So, you know, there's a loss of faith here that will take a while to rebuild. And it's unfortunate.
1: My guest is Drew Fagan, a professor in the Monk School at the University of Toronto and visiting professor at Yale University. We're talking about his article in Policy, The Big Split, How Canada and the United States Pulled Together, Then Apart. This is Think. I'm Chris Boyd. Drew, is Prime Minister Mark Carney up for the effort of negotiating and renegotiating many elements of the relationship between the United States and Canada? Like, does he have the temperament to deal successfully with a demonstrably volatile partner like President Trump?
0: Well, Mark Carney has done a lot of things in his life. He worked on Wall Street. He worked in Tokyo. He worked in banking in London. He then became, you know, the head of the Central Bank of Canada and the head of the Bank of England, came back home, grew up in the north of Canada, and, you know, turned his mind to sitting on boards and now becoming prime minister. He's the guy. And Canadians have faith in him, and he's surrounded himself, and Canada's not a big country, so a lot of people know a lot of these people, with, you know, top-notch individuals, including in the last little while, recruiting some key individuals from the private sector into fundamental roles. So I think, in fact, he is. You know, dealing with the president in this context is challenging. Everybody can appreciate that, I think. Ultimately, you have to hope that interest, mutual interest, even if there's some limitations on it, will, you know, shout more loudly than some of the emotion, and we will come to an agreement. It would be nice to actually make progress and move beyond, in terms of integration, what we had earlier, and there are opportunities to do that. I'm not sure that will be the outcome because it's so difficult politically at home now. And the other thing I would say about the prime minister is his rhetoric with regard to diversification and his actions. You know, he's been doing nothing but traveling. He was in India, Japan, and Australia last week. He's been all over the world. And so he's openly navigating and advocating for greater diversification. But he also knows, based on his background, that the relationship with the United States, particularly economically, but not exclusively so, is job one and two for him. For any Canadian prime minister, there's really two jobs. One is national unity in a country that's bicultural, as we were talking about earlier, and geographically diverse. And that's challenging. That is challenging. But, you know, the other priority is relations with the behemoth next door. And it's been tough for him, no question, but his background places him well with regard to the negotiation to come.
1: That was my conversation with Drew Fagan, professor in the Monk School at the University of Toronto and a visiting professor at Yale University. His article in Policy Magazine is The Big Split, How Canada and the United States Pulled Together, Then Apart. 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Again, I'm Chris Boyd. Thanks for listening. Have a great day.

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1: David Sedaris's new book of essays is funny, melancholy, and delightfully neurotic.
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5: BBC World Service, it's 5 hours GMT. This is Weekend. I'm Celia Hatton. At least 12 people have died and 23 others are missing in a wildfire in southern Spain.
6: Con un susto que no veas tú, que no me llegó la camisa al cuerpo.
7: It gave me a right fright. I didn't even have time to react. It happened so fast. The fire was like a Formula One car.
5: Iran's foreign minister will travel to Oman as tensions rise around the Strait of Hormuz. And Wimbledon's centre court will see two Czech women battle it out for the tennis singles final.
8: I just always believe that it starts with the coaching, it starts with the technique, and we really do have a very good coaches, even in the smaller clubs all over Czech Republic.
5: That's here on Weekend. Stay with us.

For Central Virginia and the Shenandoah Valley, this is WMRA Harrisonburg 90.7, WMRY Crozet Charlottesville 103.5, WMRL Lexington 89.9, WMLU Farmville 91.3, and Winchester 94.5. It's 7 a.m. and time for Away with Words.

0: I have a question since I was in like fourth grade. Why is it island always spelled like island, and why do we always pronounce it like island?
1: So my grandmother, she used to say a phrase that, you know, a lot of my peers have never heard of before.
2: I wish I was more rich instead of good looking, or mother didn't have all dumb kids.
1: But I've never heard that anywhere else except for Norfolk, and at first I thought it was just Dumars, and then slowly I realized, oh, if I say this in Norfolk at different eateries, it seems like people know what I want.
3: Grant, you remember our conversation about gossip and people who spread gossip and terms for them?
4: I don't think I was a part of that conversation, but my ears were burning.
3: Coming up next on Away With Words.
2: Well, I think it takes a big dog to weigh a ton.
5: Live from NPR News in Washington, I'm Louise Schiavone. President Trump has threatened more strikes on Iran in response to what he says are threats to assassinate him. But as NPR's Emily Fang reports, both Iran and the U.S. say they are also open to resuming peace talks.
6: Trump wrote on Truth Social that, quote, 1,000 missiles are locked and loaded and aimed at Iran should Iran try to act on what he says are threats to assassinate him in, quote, many corners of the globe. But in a separate earlier post, the president also wrote that the U.S. had agreed to resume talks with Iran. This week, the U.S. launched strikes on dozens of sites across Iran after accusing Tehran of attacking ships in the Strait of Hormuz. The U.S. has been pushing Iran to declare the strait open. Iran's foreign ministry spokesperson blamed the U.S. for the recent escalation, saying it was the U.S. who violated a ceasefire first and that breaching commitments was an American, quote, habit. Emily Fang, NPR News.
5: In Washington, a sweeping housing affordability bill became law overnight without a presidential veto or signature. The National Weather Service says a dangerous heat wave will settle in this weekend over parts of Utah, Colorado, Idaho, Montana, and the Dakotas. Forecasters say temperatures will be 100 and above, and there's a solid chance that heat records will be broken. Best advice, says the Weather Service, is to stay inside with air conditioning if possible, when outside lightweight, light-colored clothes and plenty of water are recommended. In California, there were evacuation orders and warnings in place on Friday as the Summit Fire grew to around 2,700 acres. Firefighters have launched a massive air and ground attack on the fast-moving blaze. Drew Everett lives in Apple Valley, and he's been watching it move.
7: Definitely have seen it start down low, and we've seen it work its way up the mountain, and it looks like it's kind of cresting over this ridge right now.
5: The fire erupted in a sparsely populated area of Los Angeles County around 45 miles northeast of L.A. The American Red Cross has opened a shelter at a YMCA. It was a mixed week on Wall Street, as NPR's Scott Horsley reports. Traders mostly shrugged off the renewed fighting in the Strait of Hormuz and the effect on gas prices.
8: Crude oil prices jumped after President Trump declared an end to the U.S. ceasefire with Iran. Bond yields rose, and so did mortgage rates. The average rate on a 30-year home loan is just under 6.5%. The National Association of Realtors says home sales dropped in June, which is ordinarily one of the busiest months for selling. The average sales price of a home jumped to a record high of more than $440,000. The Nasdaq got a boost on Friday when shares of the giant South Korean memory chip maker SK Hynix began trading there for the first time. For the week, the Nasdaq rose 1.75%, the S&P 500 index rose 1.25%, and the Dow Jones Industrial Average fell about 0.4%. Scott Horsley, NPR News, Washington.
5: This is NPR. Apple is suing the artificial intelligence company OpenAI and a top executive alleging they stole trade secrets. The civil suit filed in federal court. NPR's John Ruich reports.
9: Apple is accusing two former employees who went to work for OpenAI of stealing confidential information. One of the two people is OpenAI's chief hardware officer, who leads the company's efforts to develop consumer AI devices. The other worked on sensitive product development programs at Apple before moving to OpenAI. The lawsuit accuses them of illegally accessing Apple computers and files, and it alleges that OpenAI has, at every level and in coordination with business partners, been stealing Apple's trade secrets and confidential information. The two companies had partnered together to fold AI into Apple's Siri, but that fell through, and Apple is now working with Google to improve the digital assistant. OpenAI did not respond to an NPR request for comment. John Ruich, NPR News.
5: The New York Times is reporting that the Trump administration has issued subpoenas to several of its reporters in connection with the story about the president's travel out of Turkey. The paper reported that, citing security concerns, the Secret Service had recommended that Trump not fly out of the NATO summit on the new Air Force One, an aircraft gifted to the president by Qatar. An older U.S.-built Air Force One was used instead. The New York Times says the subpoenas seek to force the reporters to testify before a federal grand jury in Manhattan on Wednesday. President Trump has said the change in planes was not due to security concerns. I'm Louise Schiavone, NPR News, Washington.
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4: 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I'm Grant Barrett.
3: And I'm Martha Barnett. Here is a wonderful word that's making the rounds in Japan. It's taipa, T-A-I-P-A. And taipa refers to the level of satisfaction gained compared with the time spent. And like many Japanese neologisms, it's a shortening of other words. Taipa comes from taimu pafomonsu, which is borrowed from the English time performance. And taipa is particularly popular among younger folks, especially those born between 1995 and 2010. If you want optimum taipa, or time performance, you might watch a film or listen to a podcast at twice the normal speed. Or you might look for recut versions of a movie that just show the major plot points, or skip to the songs that you like in a playlist. And Grant, I certainly seek out taipa when I'm listening to audiobooks. I often turn them a little bit faster than what they should be.
4: Oh, really? Yeah, I used to do that. And I started realizing it was affecting my day-to-day conversation with people where I felt everyone was dragging around me. I had to go back to normal speed.
3: Is that right?
4: Yeah. But taipa, what a word for the modern age where we're just trying to cram more life into the time we're given.
3: Right. We're being inundated with so much media, and so how do you speed things up so that you get through it all?
4: But we feel so obligated to consume the media that we're presented with, whether it be in text or video or audio form. We feel obligated. I wonder why. I wonder why we don't just simply push it away and say, no, thank you.
3: It's really like shoveling snow in a blizzard, isn't it?
4: Oh, yeah, yeah. Or draining the ocean with a teaspoon. It's just never going to end. I think this is why best of lists thrive, the best of 2023 of this sort or of that sort, because you need filters. You need people to curate quality for you so that you're not having to sort it yourself and have to do things like watch a movie at twice the speed.
3: Right.
4: That sounds ridiculous. But action movies are fast enough without seeing kick punches at a double speed.
3: Right.
4: I can't imagine.
3: Right.
4: Well, I love talking about language on the show, and we often venture into things like, besides new words, we talk about slang that your kids bring home, or the slang you remember from your old childhood, the books that you read, the books that we read, and we like to talk about those gentle disputes you have at work and at home about the right way to say things and the right way to write them. Let us know what you're thinking, 877-929-9673. That's toll-free in the United States and Canada. And if you're somewhere else, you can send us an email, words@waywardradio.org, or find lots of other ways to reach us on our website at waywardradio.org/contact.
3: Hey there, you have a way with words.
11: Hi.
3: Hi, who's this?
11: How are you? This is Carol from Iowa.
3: Hi, Carol. Welcome. What can we do for you?
11: Thank you. Well, I have a question about a saying that my dad used to use his entire life. He was a really quiet guy, not a conversationalist in any way. And his name was Don, and so in conversation, he would use a lot of what I now call Donisms, such as, I wish I was more rich instead of good-looking, or mother didn't have all dumb kids. But he used one the most, and it was really annoying. And over the years, we would just groan, but in response to us maybe trying to include him in a conversation, we might say something like, well, Dad, what do you think about that? And he would, honest to goodness, almost always say, well, I think it takes a big dog to weigh a ton. And we would all just look at each other like, what the heck? Or, you know, when we asked him, like, what does that mean? He would just laugh. Or, you know, it really did get annoying over the years, bless his heart. But we've never known what it meant. And I guess we never bothered to look it up. But it didn't make sense to us in any way, that saying. So that's what I'm asking is, do you know what that means?
4: And the phrase again?
11: It takes a big dog to weigh a ton.
4: It takes a big dog to weigh a ton. And did you have any guesses as to what it meant?
11: None. I have no inkling.
4: You know, Carol, he wasn't the only one to say it. And there are quite a few different versions of it. It goes back at least 100 years. And when people use it genuinely, or have used it genuinely in the past, they've used it to mean it takes a strong person to handle a problem, or it takes a strong person to do what they say they'll do, or that problem is going to take a lot of figuring out. It's metaphorical, but the dog changes in the saying, and the weight changes in the saying. So sometimes you might say, it takes a big woman, or it takes a big man, or a big pig, a big hog, a big steer. Or you might say a mighty big one or a pretty big one. And then the ton could be 1,000 pounds, 500 pounds, 100 pounds, 50 pounds. And so all these different variations have been used over the many years. And all of these are just the kind of thing that they do appear in conversations and in writing as a non sequitur. But they're often a way to say, I don't know, but this sounds like a real problem and it kind of sucks for you.
11: Interesting. That makes total sense. And now I'll have to think back to the thousands of times we used it.
3: I also love that it's just piping up and saying the obvious. It does indeed take a big dog to weigh a ton.
11: Yeah, yeah. And the funny part is I've never heard anybody else use that saying. Mm. So I'm glad to know he didn't just make it up.
4: Yeah, it used to be more common, but I think this one is fading out. I think this one will soon be just a memory and family lore, just like yours.
11: Interesting. Interesting. Well, now I know. Now we all know.
4: Now we all know. And thank you for sharing your memories and your family lore, Carol.
3: Yeah, now we all know some Dawnisms.
11: Yeah. Yes. I'd share the rest of you. Some are inappropriate, but...
4: I like the other one you shared about, I wish I was born rich instead of so good looking.
11: I wish I was more rich instead of good looking. Yeah, he likes that one too.
3: Love it.
4: Take care now.
11: Oh, yeah.
4: Be well.
11: Okay. Bye-bye. Thank you. Bye-bye.
3: Bye, Carol. It's always great to hear about those endearing family phrases. Share yours with us, 877-929-9673, or send it an email. That address is words@waywardradio.org. Grant, you remember our phone call with Jacob from Kentucky, who was talking about that poetic expression from Appalachia, the groundhogs are making coffee.
4: Oh, yeah, yeah. It's when there's a mist in the trees and the low hills, just kind of, you can't really see. It's the early morning mist. It's so beautiful.
3: Mm-hmm.
4: It's just kind of lying in there heavy on the ground.
3: Yeah. Well, it reminds me of a lovely Icelandic term that I just came across, dalalaitha, which literally translates as valley and sneak up. The verb there, leitha, means both to sneak up and it also means a female cat. So I get this wonderful picture of a valley where the fog is creeping in on little cat feet.
4: Oh, I love it. That is gorgeous. Yeah, I can imagine Iceland is a strange and mysterious place with the lore, a thousand years of lore and legend and the volcanoes and the strange geography and the northern temperatures and it must be a crazy place with the deep history that seems to permeate the whole place.
3: Right. And the dalalaitha permeates in the mornings. I really love that term. We've got to put Iceland on our bucket list.
4: I'm imagining little trolls riding those cats down from the hills, creeping along the snow.
3: Share your language stories with us, 877-929-9673. Hello, you have a way with words.
12: Hi, this is Olivia. I'm calling from Pensacola, Florida.
4: What can we do for you, Olivia?
12: The other day, my husband and I were sitting on the couch at night. We had the local news on in the background, but we weren't really watching it. But then the local weather person said, you know, it was a fair day, clear skies, 72 degrees. It was a perfect day. You know, it was a real Chamber of Commerce day. And my husband paused and looked at me and said, what did she just say? And I kind of wrote him off and I said, oh, you know, I think she was referencing a local event or something like that. And he said, no, she wasn't. She was using that to describe the weather. So we just found it so odd and kind of just one of those things we had never heard. I looked it up on my phone. I found a briefing about maybe on an idiom website, and not an idiom I've heard. And my husband was like, yes, you can call away with words your favorite. The perfect opportunity. But before I called in, I used the opportunity the next day. I had some family in town and we were celebrating my son's birthday. The weather was the same. We were sitting outside and I said to my sister, wow, it's a real Chamber of Commerce day. And she was shaking her head yes, and she turned to me and said, what did you just say? And we got our family the rest of the day. Because, I mean, I would say that we're pretty familiar with most sayings and phrases, and it really threw us all for a loop. So
4: it is about 100 years old, and it's got a interesting little history. There was a time when the chambers of commerce around the United States would record the local weather and report it back to the U.S. Weather Bureau. They not only recorded it for the National Weather Bureau, but for their own records, because the Chamber of Commerce, just like now, would put a lot of effort in bringing new people and new businesses to the area. And so to say that you had Chamber of Commerce weather meant that you had great weather. But it's curious that most often it refers to really, really great weather, like sunny and warm. Like you almost always see it referring to Florida and Southern California, exactly where we are and you are.
12: Excellent. Yeah. Good to be here.
3: So postcard perfect.
4: Postcard perfect, yeah.
12: Yes, and it surely was, but it seemed like such a clunky way to say it. We deduced what it was, but at the same time, we were thinking, why would you use that?
4: No, that's it, because the Chamber of Commerce really wants to prove to people from outside their area, we have great weather. We have exactly the kind of weather that you want. If you want rain for your crops, we have that. If you want sun for your kids to play outside, we have that too.
3: But to you, it sounds like a Better Business Bureau day or something like that, right? Like some kind of institution's day.
12: Right, exactly. It was the kind of thing. And then we just thought our way of thinking about it was, okay, well, it was the day that you'd want to be out and shopping in commerce or doing that sort of thing. So, yeah.
4: Well, here we go. Thank you for bringing it to our attention, Olivia.
12: Thank you so much. We'll be peppering it into our daily conversations, if nothing else, than to freak other people out who haven't heard.
4: Yeah, what are a few weird looks?
3: Right?
12: Yes, makes it all worth it. And an opportunity to tell them about your show.
4: Oh,
3: hey,
4: love it.
3: Thanks. Thanks for evangelizing it. Take care, Olivia.
4: All right, be well.
12: You too. Thank you so much. Have a good day.
4: Bye-bye.
3: Okay, take care.
4: Well, we'd love to hear your weather terms, whether it's old expressions or proverbs or just something the weird weather guy said. 877-929-9673. Email words@waywardradio.org.
3: More about what you say and why you say it. Stick around for more of Away with Words.

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2: 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I'm also looking at butts.
0: I'm Peter Sagal. 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

0: You're listening to Away with Words, the show about language and how we use it. I'm Martha Barnett.
1: And I'm Grant Barrett. And here he is, John Chinesky, our quizzicist. Hello, John.
2: Hey. Hi, Grant. Hi, Martha.
0: Hello, Mr. Chinesky.
2: I don't know if you guys heard this old joke that goes, if Ella Fitzgerald married Darth Vader, she'd be elevator.
0: Yeah.
2: Now, you know, I don't know if that would be true. I mean, she already is a leading figure in her field. She'd most likely keep her name, or perhaps in their private life, out of a sense of togetherness, she might be Ella Fitzgerald Vader. He might become Darth Vader Fitzgerald.
0: Mm-hmm.
2: I'm just saying.
1: Yeah,
2: okay. These days.
1: Sure.
2: Yeah.
1: Mm-hmm.
0: Yep.
2: Well, what's the deal? But I was wondering what other romantic blendings might be possible. For example, if film actress Kendrick of Up in the Air married Texas Senator Phil and took his name, she would become the rearranging of one word's letters to make another word.
1: Anna Graham.
2: Yeah, Anna Graham. She would be Anna Graham.
1: So Anna, okay. Anna Kendrick and Phil Graham.
0: Okay.
2: That's very good. Yeah, nicely done. Here's the first. If TV comedian Newhart married TV comedian Betty and took her name, he would become a small bird.
0: Bob White?
2: Bob White? That's Bob White. Very nice. If singer Astley of Never Gonna Give You Up married playwright George Bernard and took his name, he would become a human-powered conveyance.
1: Rickshaw.
2: Rickshaw, yes. If psychologist Brothers married sci-fi icon Philip K and took his name, she would become a video game controller.
0: Joystick, that's very good. That's very, very good.
2: That's right.
0: Very good.
2: A little fun with phonetics there, yeah.
1: Nice.
2: If TV actress Stapleton of All in the Family married rock singer Vince of Motley Crue and took his name, she would become rather friendly and cheerful.
1: Genial.
2: Genial, yes. Genial. If legendary actress Hayworth married Larry from the Three Stooges and took his name, she would become a word meaning to change what a word means.
1: Redefine.
2: Yes. Redefine.
0: Very good. Redefine.
1: That's awesome.
0: These are again, really good.
2: They should have gotten together. They should get together.
1: Seriously.
2: If McDonald's founder Kroc married historian Howard of A People's History of the United States and took his name, he would become a dried grape.
1: Raisin. Howard
0: Zinn.
2: I think that's one where you didn't have to know either of the names to get the answer.
0: I was thinking John.
2: Ray Kroc.
0: Yeah.
2: Yeah, Ray Kroc and Howard Zinn. Right. Finally, if former U.S. Vice President Gore married silent film comic Harold and took his name, he would become like two metals that are blended to obtain a desired property.
1: Alloyed.
2: Alloyed, yes. Very nice. And I hope they are very happy, alloyed in their wedded bliss, Al Gore and Harold Lloyd.
0: Thank you so much, John.
2: Thank you. Nice work, guys.
0: And if you want to talk about any aspect of language with us, and that includes wordplay, call us 877-929-9673 or find us on Facebook and Twitter. Hi, you have a way with words.
3: Hi, this is Susan. I'm calling from the Seattle area.
0: Hey, Susan, welcome.
1: Hi, Susan. What's up?
3: Hi there. My question is about the phrase, uh-oh. I have a granddaughter. She's about 1.5, and recently I kind of heard her say, uh-oh, for the first time, as she's really learning a lot of language. Something fell on the floor, and she said, uh-oh. And it reminded me of how often my own two boys would say that when they were little, especially as toddlers. And it made me curious if maybe uh-oh, as simple as it is, started simply as a baby mimicking adult saying, oh no, until adults started saying uh-oh themselves, or if it was maybe kind of reversed and uh-oh was already its own little expression.
4: This is an interesting question because it plugs into some history of language and child development and language growth. And 18 months is a great stage at which to witness so much happening in the language of children. if she's an average child, has, I'm sure she's above average, but if she's an average child, she has a large number of two-word expressions now. At 18 months, uh-oh is perfect for her, because it also, it comes at a time where she's starting to learn about values between yes and no, values between mm-hmm. safe and unsafe. She's starting to learn that there are gray areas between extremes, if you know what I mean. And uh-oh right. lets her know that she can express dismay without adding worry. It says something is wrong, but it's not a big deal, or this isn't quite right, but maybe we can fix it. It has nuance. And so that's really important for a kid that age. And so there's a reason that uh-oh kind of hits at about that age, and kids pick it up. They pick it up from their parents. The history of it is that it started as an Americanism, strangely enough, where we modified O-O, like O-H-O-H, which is simply a doubled form of O, the O that you might say of when you're surprised or alarmed, which we got as English speakers from the French, and the French got it from Latin. So it's just like this really long history that leads us to this drawing attention to things and then being modified once it reaches the United States at some point in the 1800s. And we do this glottal stop. We kind of restrict the airflow in the back of our throat. Uh-oh. You can kind of hear that there's something unusual happening there with that first sound.
3: Right. Oh, that it's just such a simple expression, but it just kind of just, it's almost less of a word and more of a instinctive reaction in a sound that isn't necessarily a word that means the same thing every single time. Like maybe, like you were saying, oh, could be surprise or oh, or disappointment, or it represents like a feeling.
4: Yes, exactly. So it serves as an interjection, but it's a linguistic feature known as a discourse marker. And what discourse markers do is they change what we expect. We interject it into the conversation to say, in this case, this is not so great. So discourse markers might sound or at first look like they're kind of irrelevant or useless because they're often small and they often just sound not like words. Just like you said, they kind of just sound like noises, but they so much have mm-hmm. a purpose. They so much do a job. And uh-oh really does a job here. It's got value. It's doing a service to the conversation and to the discourse between the child and the adults around the child.
0: Well, Susan, it sounds like you're going to continue to have a blast, and we hope you'll keep us posted.
3: I will. It is going to keep being a blast.
4: All right. Take care.
3: Thanks
4: now.
3: For
4: be
3: taking
4: well.
3: My call. Have a great day.
4: Sure.
0: Sure.
4: Bye-bye.
0: Take care, Susan. 877-929-9673. Grant, you remember our conversation about gossip and people who spread gossip and terms for them?
4: I don't think I was a part of that conversation, but my ears were burning. Yes, I do remember that. Yeah, it was all these like very kind of awkward and ugly terms for people who talk too much and say bad things about other people.
0: Well, here's one that I really like. It's quidnunc. Q-U-I-D-N-U-N-C. Quidnunc.
4: You like it because it's Latin.
0: Yes, I do. It literally means what now? And it's a term for somebody who's always asking, what's now? What's the news? You know, an overly inquisitive person.
4: Mm-hmm. Yeah, they always want the latest thing.
0: Yeah.
4: Who doesn't? We all like novelty.
0: That's true. You know, I talked about people who spread gossip, and everybody does it.
4: Yeah, we do. Yeah. Well, when we're done here, I got something to tell you.
0: Oh, yeah?
4: In the meantime, everyone else can just call us with their gossip. 877-929-9673.
0: Hey there. You have a way with words.
5: Hi. This is Kelly Morse from Norfolk, Virginia.
4: Hi, Kelly. What's going on?
5: So I'm from the Pacific Northwest, and I've lived in several parts of the United States and moved to Norfolk, which is in the mid-Atlantic, a few years ago. And there's a really great restaurant here called Dumars, home of the original waffle cone maker. And we started eating there when we moved here. So they have a little paper menu. And on the menu, when you have the option to order cheeseburgers or hamburgers or barbecue sandwiches, there's a little list of all of the additional condiments you can get, like pickles, mayonnaise, onions, lettuce, ketchup. It's all listed out. So when we first started going there, we would say, okay, we'd like a cheeseburger, and can I please get everything on the condiments list, basically, or start listing off all the condiments. And then the servers would say, oh, all the way deluxe. So after a while, now when we go to Dumars, we say, can I have a cheeseburger all the way deluxe? Or can I have a barbecue sandwich all the way deluxe? And the server knows what we mean. And I recently started realizing, I went to another place to get a hot dog called P. Frank's. It's also a local institution here in Norfolk. You know, again, there was this big list of condiments. And when I was like, okay, can I please get this? And then the server said, oh, all the way deluxe. And I said, yeah, all the way deluxe. But I've never heard that anywhere else except for Norfolk. And at first I thought it was just Dumars. And then slowly I realized, oh, if I say this in Norfolk at different eateries, it seems like people know what I want. But I've never heard this phrase before anywhere else in the U.S.
4: All right, Martha, we have to send her the field reporter kit with the badge and the hat and the secret handshake and the booklet. Because, like, this is the best field report I've heard in a really long time. I mean, we get some fantastic field reports. But, like, Kelly, this is perfect. This is so good. It is new to me. Martha, is this new to you?
0: It's completely new to me. Oh, and what I'm envisioning is amazing. You have different family members who are control groups. So some of you ask for halfway deluxe. Some of you ask for a quarter way deluxe. Some of you ask for just all the way. And some of you ask just for deluxe. I think
4: seriously,
0: this could be fascinating.
4: I'm expecting spreadsheets, graph paper, the whole thing, photographs.
5: Well, it sounds like it'd be a fun assignment. Just go everywhere and eat lots and lots of cheeseburgers.
4: But I wonder, so we're going to get a lot of calls from Norfolk. People are going to tell us. But I wonder if other places say all the way deluxe to mean the works or loaded or supreme or everything on it or all dressed, as they might say in Canada.
5: Yeah, and it feels very much like it's centered around Dumars, because Dumars has been in operation since like 1918 continuously.
4: Oh, yeah, that would have a lot of influence, wouldn't it?
5: Yeah, it's a really special local institution. So, yeah, I was like, well, is it people who have worked at Dumars and then now they're working in other places and that's what's happening? Or
4: that
5: is it
4: sense.
5: Regional?
4: Good theory. Solid theory. You know, Kelly, let me ask you, like, deluxe for you, does deluxe automatically mean everything on it if you ask for deluxe somewhere else in the country?
5: Yeah, I would think so.
4: It
5: like,
4: does.
5: Everything. Because I think, in other parts of the country, like I found in the Midwest, like they can be real stingy with the condiments and there's like no mayo on their burgers. And I'm like, I want my mayo.
4: Right?
5: And like you have to, if you say I want everything, you still might have to say plus mayo. And, like I'm very firm pro mayo on my hamburger. And so, but this way, when you're saying all the way deluxe, it means you really want like every single one of those line items. You want the tomatoes, you want the onions, you want the mayo, you want the mustard. Like some places don't put mustard on their burgers. Like I want it all. And I feel like in other places I've lived, you still have to have like a little caveat, but be like, no, really, I really do want that mustard. Or I really do want that mayo.
4: You're confirming that there is a reason to say all the way deluxe. Like for you, deluxe doesn't just mean a few more toppings. You're saying sweep the counter onto it.
5: Yes, exactly.
4: Okay. All right, Kelly, this is perfect. We're going to throw this out. Does anyone else anywhere in the country say all the way deluxe to mean everything on it or the works or loaded? Or is it only in Norfolk, Virginia or thereabouts? Let us know, 877-929-9673, or email us words@waywardradio.org. And Kelly, this was a great call. Martha and I are going to go have lunch now. Thank you.
5: Oh, thank you.
4: Bye-bye. Take care.
5: Bye.
0: Hello, you have a way with words.
6: Hi, I'm Allie, and I'm calling from Wisconsin, Waukesha. I have a question since I was in, like, fourth grade. Why is it island always spelled like island, and why do we always pronounce it like island?
0: Oh, what a good question. Why does island have an S in it, and why is it pronounced with a long I? And you said you've had this question since fourth grade. How long has that been?
6: Well, about like 4 or 5 years now.
0: Oh, okay. Okay, so you're in 8th or 9th grade?
6: 8th.
4: So why don't we pronounce the S then, you're saying?
6: Yes.
4: Do you have any theories?
6: It's because of our language?
4: Yeah, the language is all messed up. Yeah, it's true.
6: Or it's something that has just appeared suddenly.
4: Yeah, that too. It's a little complicated, but I'm going to try to streamline this and we'll get to the bottom of it. In Old English, the word was very similar. It was I-G-L-A-N-D. And the first part meant either water or watery land, depending which reference word you check. But that first part, that I-G, was later, by the time Old English turned into Middle English, was changed to be spelled as I-L-A-N-D or Y-L-A-N-D. For some reason, some people misunderstood, some scholars misunderstood, and thought that instead of being connected to the other Germanic languages, which had very similar words that meant water or watery land, that first part, that I-G, decided that it was instead connected to I-S-L-E, the French word, which means island. They were wrong, but it seemed logical to them that it was probably connected. And so they started spelling it as Isle Land, I-S-L-E-L-A-N-D, or later I-S-L-A-N-D. And so that's how we got that spelling. So, which is fine. So by the 17th century, that spelling had changed. And so that's the short version of the story. But the strange thing about this is the French didn't spell Isle with an S either originally, but they spelled it I-L-E or Y-L-E. So how did that S get there? There was another whole batch, different batch of scholars who tried to improve French by making it more like Latin. And they noted that I-L-E, meaning island, was derived from the Latin insula, which meant island. And so they changed I-L-E to be spelled I-S-L-E. And that's the what was borrowed into English to give us our word island today. But that didn't last. And later the S, because it was no longer pronounced in French, they got rid of it. And now they went back to spelling Isle as I-L-E. And they put a little circumflex, which is like a little upside down hat over the I, to indicate that the S was once there. So we don't pronounce the S in island because the French don't pronounce the S in Isle. And that is the word that we borrowed from the French.
6: Hmm. That's interesting.
4: We have a lot of these kind of historical remnants in our language. When you see something curious, like a letter not being pronounced, it is a really strong clue, Allie, that there's a story there. And in this case, it tells us that the island came to us from French. And so we have this little note that says, there's a word history here. Island has a little bit of French history. The S is not pronounced in French. Therefore, we don't pronounce it in this word island. So
0: I'm going to recommend a book. It's by Erica Okrent, O-K-R-E-N-T. It's called Highly Irregular, Why Tough, Through, and Dough Don't Rhyme, and Other Oddities of the English Language. It's a very accessible book. There are cute cartoons in it. And it tells you a lot of these stories, like why there's an H in the word ghost, for example. So you might look for that book.
6: That actually sounds really interesting.
4: Well, Allie, good luck in school. Thank you for your call. We really appreciate it. And keep your enthusiasm going. It'll get you far.
6: And thank you for allowing me to be on the show.
4: Oh, our pleasure,
0: as
4: always.
0: Glad to have you.
4: Yeah, take care now.
6: Bye-bye.
0: So pick up that phone and call us, 877-929-9673. 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

0: You're listening to Away With Words, the show about language and how we use it. I'm Grant Barrett.
1: And I'm Martha Barnett. In the early 1830s, Margaret Scott Gaddy took note of a sundial that was on the porch of the church that her husband pastored in Yorkshire, England. And inscribed on that sundial were the rhyming Latin words, fugit hora ora. And that translates as, the hour flies, pray. And a cottage nearby also had a sundial, but it bore a Latin inscription that translates as, there are no steps backward. And another neighbor had a sundial with the Latin words that translate as, I wait for no one. And Margaret Scott Gaddy was so intrigued by these inscriptions that she started collecting them. And then, as often happens when you start collecting things, her friends started collecting them for her. And she went on to become a popular writer of children's books, and she kept collecting those inscriptions. And in 1872, she published a beautiful, comprehensive book on the topic. It's called The Book of Sundials, and it was later revised with her daughter's help, and it's just gorgeous. It's full of fascinating information about sundials, and it includes 1,682 examples of sundial mottos. And one of the things I love about these mottos, they've been described as more touching than tombstones. There's something kind of meditative about them, a little bit melancholy, and a good reminder to be mindful of making the most of the hours that we have on earth. And I first became aware of them when I listened to the S-Town podcast, where journalist Brian Reed interviews a clockmaker in Woodstock, Alabama, who points out that when you see a sundial, you should always go look at it because there will always be some kind of inscription on it. And so I was thrilled to pieces when I came across this book.
0: Yeah, the book is amazing. By the fourth edition, I think, which was published in 1900. It is a phenomenal work. It's beautiful to look at, amazing to read. Many of them are religious because they sundials tend to appear in churchyards. And as you said, many of them talk about using your time wisely, but some of them don't. One of my favorite ones is in German, but it translates into somewhat archaic English as, he hath made his choice aright, who counteth but the hours of light, basically saying you can use your time well, but you should also make merry, which I think is important advice to all of us. And there are the kind of mystical ones, like one written in Latin in a churchyard in southeastern France, right on the border with Italy. It translates as, the light makes shadow, but the truth makes mysteries, which makes you just want to turn right around and leave that churchyard pursued by who knows what. I don't know what's happening there, but
1: I just wanted to know what time it was.
0: Yeah, I forgot my watch. It's just interesting, all these brief ruminations on time and how we spend our time and what will become of us when our time is done. There are several beautiful copies of this book online. We'll link to them from our website, and you can explore them and find your favorite sundial mottos. Or you can share little epigraphs or epigrams or little phrases or things that you found in your reading that you think are wonderful and that we should know about and that we can share with everyone else. 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
1: Hello, you have a way with words.
2: Hello, this is Kayla Meyer calling from Omaha, Nebraska.
1: Hi, Kayla, welcome.
2: Thank you. Well, I'm calling in because recently our elderly dog has been having lots of accidents in the house. He gets scared by weather changes and thunderstorms, all of the above. And my husband keeps saying that our dog is pissing everywhere in the house. And I told him, can you please not use the word piss to describe his accidents? There's a whole bunch of different words I think you could use. But then when I was telling him this, I realized I said, I'm so pissed that you keep using the word piss.
1: Yeah. First of all, I'm sorry about your dog. That's really tough. What word would you prefer he use?
2: I said, I prefer if he said our dog peed in the house or just like had an accident. Mm-hmm. And I don't know why, but I just find the word piss to be really vulgar.
1: Mm-hmm.
0: It's crass, right?
2: Yes.
0: What did he say in response?
2: I think he understands and he's been working on it.
0: Okay, a fair response.
1: I think of pee as a much more comfortable word, I guess. I'm thinking it's because it's, you know, what you learn as a little kid. It's almost like baby talk, you know, like pee or wee. I'm going to have a wee. But the other is a little bit more advanced. You learn it a little later, I think.
0: I don't want to say the word too often, but I think piss, P-I-S-S, has undergone this transformation over the last 700 years where it went from being just kind of ordinary word to having some stigma attached to it. There were a number of different bodily function words related to the excretory and reproductive functions of the body that used to be kind of ordinary everyday words, which we now consider coarse or uncouth or even offensive. And this is one of those words where we now use other terms, or we either use medical terms or euphemistic terms. We might say urinate or micturate instead of piss, which is a word we get from the French, by the way. But you will find that word, a version of that word, in the 1611 King James Bible, first book of Samuel and the book of Isaiah, and you'll find it in the 1388 Wycliffe version of the English Bible, and in several plays of Shakespeare, where the term isn't really offensive at all. It's just kind of an everyday word. So somewhere between the 1300s and now, the word underwent this transformation and became vulgar. Part of it was this, those words became associated with the lower classes. The classes started dividing. Those who wished to be seen as educated would begin to use more educated-sounding words or euphemisms that would distance themselves from the functions of the body that were private. It's important to note that this change happened and largely still happens in those people who are rising or hoping to rise through society. A family looking to improve their child's or children's prospects might raise them to use this new language, thinking that's how the upper class speaks. And it was really accelerated during the Victorian era. But there were other linguistic trends already underway, including a movement toward settling on one preferred educated English dialect as the prestige dialect, and marking those old terms, those ordinary everyday terms, as coarse and earthy and unacceptable, fit neatly into excluding them from this new prestige dialect. They were not included as part of this accepted way of speaking, and they became stigmatized and treated as vulgar. Mm. What's really curious about this is that in the United Kingdom and the United States now, in present day, modern studies show that the upper and lower socioeconomic and educated classes swear and curse the most, but it's the middle classes that swear and curse the least. So it's the where the people are striving in this culture of upward mobility, where people feel this pressure of not to use the vulgar and crass words the most.
2: That's so interesting.
1: I'm also thinking about what you said about his use of that word pissing you off. I feel like that verb there is at a remove from the more direct definition of urine. Does that make sense?
2: Yeah, I'm wondering why I use that and feel like it's okay and mm-hmm. don't feel offended, per se.
1: Right.
2: Well,
0: it's also directly attached to your emotion. So the emphatic component is still attached to the vulgar component in being pissed off. Does that make sense?
2: Mm-hmm.
0: So what's left
2: yes.
0: is this emphatic force. Vulgar words and crass words have an emphatic force, and we kind of cringe a little bit. And that cringiness that carries over to the anger component of a word like you piss me off, but with leaving behind any sense of the bodily functions. So there's still mm-hmm. some emphatic force mm-hmm. attached to it. This is what happens when a word kind of leaves one realm of thought or one domain and moves into another one. So it carries with it still some of the force. It's a strange thing we do with language. We're strange creatures, the things that we do with all of these symbols we call words.
1: Kayla, I'm wondering how you and your spouse are going to resolve this.
2: We're doing fine over it, and actually our dog's accidents have kind of stopped. So
0: okay, good.
1: Oh, good.
0: What's your pup's name?
2: Ichabod.
0: Ichabod, give Ichabod some pets and some treats from us, will you?
2: Yes, of course.
0: Okay. All right. Well, Kayla, thanks for sharing this with us. This is a really good question. It's kind of, we've had to dance around it without being too crass ourselves, and thank you for helping us do that.
2: Mm-hmm. No problem. Thank you.
0: Right. Take care. Right. Be well.
1: Bye-bye.
0: Bye-bye.
2: Bye.
1: Well, what's the word or phrase that you're debating in your household? Let us know. We'd love to talk about it. 877-929-9673.
0: Hello, you have a way with words.
3: Hello, this is Michael McNeely calling from Aurora, Kentucky.
0: Hi, Michael. Welcome to the show.
1: Hey, Michael.
0: What's on your mind?
3: A word that I grew up using and hearing used that I don't know anything about. I've tried looking it up. I didn't get any real results. The word is peert. I spell it P-E-E-R-T, or it could be P-E-A-R-T. It was used as it meant that you were feeling good, basically. Might use it in a sentence as, yesterday I felt kindly puny, but today I'm right peert.
0: Today I'm right peert. And this is something that you know from your life in Kentucky?
3: Yes.
1: Yeah, right peert.
3: Yes. You know what I'm talking about, don't you?
1: Yeah. I'm from Kentucky myself. And Michael, are you feeling right peert today?
3: Yes, today I feel right peert.
1: Yeah, it's usually spelled P-E-A-R-T, or as you suggested, P-E-E-R-T. It's related to the word pert in English, which means P-E-R-T, which means jaunty or cocky or perky. In Appalachia, you hear people talking about, well, that'll pertin you up. Or do you know what pertinent juice is?
3: I've never heard that one.
1: Well, if you look in the dictionary of Southern Appalachian English, pertinent juice is whiskey, homemade whiskey.
3: Okay. I've heard pert, you know, I'm familiar with that one, but I didn't know that's where peert came from.
1: Mm-hmm. Yeah, they're related. So you might describe somebody as being peert as a cricket or peert as a pup. It's lively and, you know, cocky and jaunty and just feeling great.
3: That's the connotation that we would use it in.
1: That's it. It goes back to at least the mid-19th century. It's a lovely word, well, don't you think?
3: I really think so. It's expressive.
1: Indeed.
3: Peert.
1: Well, Michael, we hope you keep feeling that way.
3: Well, I certainly do as well. Thank you. And I appreciate you looking that up and letting me know where it came from.
1: We're glad to help.
0: Thank you, Michael. Take care. Be well.
3: Thank you, folks.
1: Bye-bye. 877-929-9673.
0: Hello, you have a way with words.
4: Hi, this is Samantha from Cincinnati.
0: Hi, Samantha. Welcome to the show.
1: Hey, Samantha.
4: So my grandmother, she used to say a phrase that, you know, a lot of my peers have never heard of before. And you know, whenever we were walking down the sidewalk together, holding hands, we'd come to some obstacle, we'd have to let go of each other's hands, and she'd say, bread and butter, and then we'd link back up again. And I didn't realize until I went on a school trip later, you know, with my friends walking on the sidewalk, kind of the same deal, and they all said, what are you saying? Why are you saying that? And it's just always made me wonder where that came from. I've never heard anyone else say it. So I was just wondering, what's the root of that phrase?
0: So you're holding hands with your grandmother, and so something comes between you like a mailbox or fire.
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1: A piece of toast, you can't unbutter it, right?
2: Oh, that makes sense.
1: It goes back to a very old superstition that evil spirits or even the devil could take various forms and come between people physically. You know, whether the devil takes the form of an animal or a pebble or a small child running between them. And if you don't do something to counteract that mishap, then the two of you may quarrel later or have bad luck. And so there are a whole lot of phrases that you can use. Bread and butter. Some people, instead of saying bread and butter, they say needles and pins. Or one person says needles and the other person says pins, and then they hook pinkies and make a silent wish.
3: Milk and cheese, or okay, a longer one, bread and butter, come to supper.
1: And also, particularly among Black speakers of American English, there's a long tradition of warning against splitting the pole. You'll be told, don't split the pole, which is that same idea that you don't want to separate the two people who are walking together. And if you want to show your friends who've never heard this expression a great example of this, there's a great episode of The Twilight Zone back in 1960 where a very young and very handsome William Shatner, he and his wife are walking along and they're separated by a lamppost, and he says, bread and butter.
2: Oh, okay.
3: So the bread and butter saying is at least 100 years old, but the superstition, Martha, am I remembering that this is, we're talking back to the classical era, as far as we know, right?
1: Right, all the way back at least to St. Augustine in the 4th century A.D. So, he has a passage about that, doesn't he, Grant?
3: Yeah, it's talking about, exactly like you said, stones or dogs coming between friends walking arm in arm, and how it's bad luck, and sometimes how the dogs would go after the boys in order to get justice.
2: Oh, my goodness. I'm a Latin teacher. I will have to look up that section.
1: Oh, you are?
2: Augustine.
3: De Doctrina Christina, I think the 4th chapter, if you want to find that in St. Augustine.
2: Oh, thank you so much. Oh, wow.
1: Well, thank you for teaching Latin. Good for you. I'm glad to hear that's still being taught in the schools. What grade do you teach?
2: Anywhere 6th grade through 12th grade.
1: Oh, wonderful.
3: Doing the good work. Thank you for doing that, Samantha.
1: Yeah.
2: Thanks. You have a great day.
3: Take care. Good luck. Bye-bye.
2: Bye.
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3: Special thanks to Michael Breslauer, Josh Eccles, Claire Grotting, Bruce Rogo, Rick Seidenworm, and Betty Willis.
1: Thanks for listening. I'm Martha Barnett.
3: And I'm Grant Barrett. Until next time, goodbye.
1: Bye.

0: Recently on Wait, Wait, Alzo Slade questioned whether Joelle Nicole Johnson was really a soccer fan.
1: She's just looking at legs the whole time.
2: I'm not just looking at legs, Alzo. I'm also looking at butts.
0: I'm Peter Sagal. 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
1: And one from midfield, truly one of the best goals in World Cup history. I mean, I cherish, you know, every final as a very good memory because I always get the best seat in the house and I'm there in the most important game of this most important tournament around the world.
2: How has soccer changed in the U.S. over the past 30-some years? Because the first World Cup games here were in 1994. You, of course, were there.
1: It has definitely changed in the sense that the fandom is so much greater. Back in 1994, I remember I worked for Univision, which was the only network that carried soccer on a weekly basis. We had either one or two games per weekend. Nowadays, you can watch any league in the world on your phone, on your tablet, on your TV. Kids are much more engaged. The youth movement is incredible. There are more and more kids playing. So the fandom of the game has exponentially grown since 1994.
2: So you'll be announcing the Argentina versus Switzerland game. What are you looking forward to?
1: I'm looking forward to a very close game. I'm looking forward to see if Argentina can respond after the emotional win against Egypt. It is very hot and humid here in Kansas City. But like last night, I went out specifically at the time of the match. I walked about 15 blocks and I was soaked. It was really, really hot and humid. So I think that will be a factor that could play against Argentina because they're not in the best physical shape. But I think overall they're a better team than Switzerland. But this is win or go home. It's clutch time, so we will see who prevails. Hopefully, in my heart, I hope it's Argentina.
2: Well, the world will enjoy hearing you. Andres Cantor, sportscaster for Telemundo and NBC. Thanks so much for being with us. Please rest your voice. We need it.
1: Thank you very much.
2: This is Weekend Edition from NPR News, where B.J. Lederman writes our theme music. I'm Scott Simon.
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4: 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The second hour is coming up in just a minute and a half. 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Some Americans think Antifa is a dangerous domestic terror organization. 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Today, more showers in the mid to upper 80s are followed by the 60s and some showers tonight. Sunday and Monday get the 70s and 80s. Wednesday brings the dry 90s. 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

0: And this is Weekend Edition from NPR News. 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
5: 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It's 85 degrees in Charlottesville, 80 in Harrisonburg, and on opposite ends of the valley, we have Lexington at 79 and Winchester at 79. 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
0: From NPR News in Washington, D.C., this is Weekend Edition. I'm Scott Simon, Ron Elving on the Weekend Politics this hour. Then concerns about special education programs with oversight now split among federal departments. Azar Nafizi on her memoir, Reading Lolita in Tehran, Becoming a Movie, and the Vitality of Banned Books. And World Cup announcer Andras Cantor on his signature call and straining his voice when Argentina scored.
6: The crowd noise got into my headset so much I couldn't...

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1: The Argentina versus Switzerland game. What are you looking forward to?
2: I'm looking forward to a very close game. I'm looking forward to see if Argentina can respond after the emotional win against Egypt. It is very hot and humid here in Kansas City. But like last night, I went out specifically at the time of the match. I walked about 15 blocks and I was soaked. It was really, really hot and humid. So I think that will be a factor that could play against Argentina because they're not in the best physical shape. But I think overall, they're a better team than Switzerland. But this is win or go home. It's clutch time, so we will see who prevails. Hopefully, in my heart, I hope it's Argentina.
1: Well, the world will enjoy hearing you. Andres Cantor, sportscaster for Telemundo and NBC. Thanks so much for being with us. Please rest your voice. We need it.
2: Thank you very much.
1: This is Weekend Edition from NPR News, where B.J. Lederman writes our theme music. I'm Scott Simon.
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6: 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I'm Alzo Slade.
7: And I'm Peter Sagal. The U.S. men's team is out of the World Cup. So the question for America now is, does this mean soccer is stupid again? 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And Alzo Slade, now that he's gone on the road with us a few times, lays down the law.
6: Rule 24, early risers, keep it down.
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8: Live from NPR News in Washington, I'm Dan Ronan. President Trump is threatening more strikes at Iran, this in response to what he says are threats to assassinate him. But as NPR's Emily Fang reports, both Iran and the U.S. say they're open to resuming peace talks.
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1: 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BJ Lederman composed our theme. 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Special thanks this week to Blythe Robertson. Peter Gwynn is Milwaukee's second best. Emma Choi is our Vibe curator. Technical direction is from Lorna White. Our CFO is Colin Miller. Our production manager is Robert Newhouse. Our senior producer is Ian Chillog. And the executive producer of Wait, Wait, Don't Tell Me is Mr. Michael Danforth. Now, panel, what will be the next great reality show? Nagin Farsad.
2: Brain Island, where contestants have to successfully explain a law of physics before they can have sex with another contestant.
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1: Thank you, Alzo Slave. Thanks also to Adam Burke, Nagin Farsad, and Alonzo Bowden. Thanks to Mac Berenger and the entire staff and crew here at the Riverside Theater. Special thanks to everyone at WUWM here in Milwaukee. Thanks to our fabulous audience here who came out to see us in beautiful downtown Milwaukee, Wisconsin. Thanks to all of you for listening at home. I'm Peter Sagal. We'll see you in Chicago next week. This is NPR.
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The Stray Birds on the Acoustic Cafe, Maya DeVitri on vocals. On San Antone Rose, it's from their EP called Echo Sessions. We also heard the group Watch House with Little Worlds from Such Jubilee, and the instrumental Our Time began today's Acoustic Cafe. That's guitarist Russ Barenberg from the album Moving Pictures. 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I'm a little behind on getting that information in, but it will be there shortly. Do not worry. So if you have questions about what you're hearing, you can check that out. Let's continue the music now on this Saturday with the Wood Brothers.

from the recording The Weatherman, that is Gregory Alan Isakoff with Living Proof. You're listening to the Acoustic Cafe on WMRA, the group Barefoot, with Before I Go from Doors and Windows. And we heard the Wood Brothers sing about it, is found on their recording, The Muse. I'm Tina Owens. Thanks for joining me on this Saturday for music. The Acoustic Cafe continues until 3 and is followed by This American Life. Well, we will hear music next from Larry Keel and John Stickley, two fantastic guitarists, and together they recorded an EP and they're out doing some shows. They'll be at the Barns of Rose Hill in Berryville tonight, starting at 7 o'clock.

A sweet song from Larry Keel and John Stickley. It's called Sailor Suit. It's from their EP, their self-titled EP. They're performing tonight at the Barnes of Rose Hill in Berryville, that show at 7 o'clock. Also tonight, the Jacob Jolliffe Band will be part of the Rivanna Roots series. That's concerts held at the Rivanna River Company in Charlottesville, hosted by the Front Porch. Clara George and Annie Savage will open the show at 6:30. Then looking ahead to Friday, the Front Porch presents Neon Angels. It's songwriters in the round Susan Munson, Holly Renee Allen, Jules Kresge, and Gina Sobel. That will be held at the Front Porch in Charlottesville, begins Friday at 7. And finally, The Seldom Seen will be part of the Limekiln Theater's summer series. That's in Lexington. That's Friday at 7:30. When you're looking for something to do in the Shenandoah Valley or Central Virginia, be sure to check out the community calendar at our website, WMRA.org.

Music from Eric Brace and Tom Yutz. It's called 10 to 4 and is found on the recording Circle and Square. Crooked Still with Old Virginia from Hop High and guitarist Leo Kottke. Peg Leg is found on the album Peculiaroso. We've got music coming up a little later from Virginia native Rebecca Frazier, and next it'll be Watkins Family Hour. 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

Oh boy, what a fun version of Madonna's Borderline. That's Rebecca Fraser with help from the group Love Cannon. It's found on the album Boarding Windows in Paradise. Dom Flemons before that, Too Long I've Been Gone from Prospect Hill. And Watkins Family Hour, that's Sarah and Sean Watkins and their very talented friends on Steal Your Heart Away from their self-titled recording. 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

The Foreign Landers on the Acoustic Cafe with Garden from their album Traveler's Rest. And we heard the Hackensaw Boys, By and By from Charisma. I'm Tina Owens. 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Well, there's a chance of showers and thunderstorms this afternoon, otherwise mostly cloudy skies, looking for a high in the mid-80s. 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Emily Scott Robinson also is the group Beau Soleil. But let's start this next hour of music with Rodney Crowell, a song he dedicated to John Denver.

The group Nefesh Mountain, with help from Sam Bush and Jerry Douglas on the song Keep On Growing, is found on their 2-CD set, Beacons. Joy Williams and All I Need from Front Porch, and Rodney Crowell, Oh What a Beautiful World, is found on his recording, Tar Paper Sky. Coming up next, it's Emily Scott Robinson on the Acoustic Cafe. 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

armor. 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Wake up, mama, and turn your lamp

Sierra Hull with Boom from the album A Tiptoe High Wire. We also heard Guy Davis with the Statesboro Blues and Emily Scott Robinson, the title song to her album Appalachia. I'm Tina Owens. Thanks for joining me for the Acoustic Cafe. The music continues until 3 and is followed by This American Life. 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Well, coming up tonight at the Barnes of Rose Hill in Berryville, it's Larry Keel and John Stickley at 7 o'clock. And on Friday at the Limekiln Theater in Lexington, the legendary Seldom Seen at 7:30. Also on Friday, the Front Porch in Charlottesville features Neon Angels. That's Susan Munson, Holly Renee Allen, Jules Kresge, and Gina Sobel. That show at the Front Porch begins at 8 o'clock. When you're looking for something to do in the WMRA listening area, check out our community calendar at WMRA.org. Well, tonight, the Front Porch is presenting the Jacob Jolliffe Band, along with Clara George and Annie Savage. That show will be held at the Rivanna River Company in Charlottesville, and the music begins at 6:30. Let's hear the Jacob Jolliffe Band. It's a cover song of a popular 90s country hit by Joe DiMessina.

From their self-titled recording, that's the Steel Wheels and Long to Hear That Sound. Gillian Welch and David Rawlings with Empty Trainload of Sky from Woodland, and Jacob Jolliffe. Heads Carolina, Tails California is found on the Jacob Jolliffe Band recording. They will be performing tonight at the Rivanna River Company in Charlottesville, featuring Clara George and Annie Savage at 6:30. That show presented by The Front Porch. Well, this is the Acoustic Cafe on WMRA. 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Well, let's continue the music now with the trio Tanasi. That's Billy Cardine, Anya Hinkle, and Mary Lucy. Their name is a Cherokee word thought to mean bend in the river.

Music from the Secret Sisters on the Acoustic Cafe, My Heart Skips a Beat, from their self-titled recording. We also heard Allison Brown and Steve Martin with help from Tim O'Brien on 5 days out, 2 days back. That's from the album by Allison Brown and Steve Martin called Safe, Sensible, and Sane. And the trio Tanasi, Give Me Love, from their self-titled recording. Well, if you're enjoying the music on the Acoustic Cafe, then you may want to check out Saturday nights on WMRA, starting at 6 with Friends of the Blues. Then at 8, it's American Roots and Beale Street Caravan at 10. 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

0: A little something to get you moving on this Saturday. That's the group Beau Soleil with Two Step to Port Arthur. It's from their album From Bamako to Carencrow. Bamako being a city in Mali, Carencrow being a city in Louisiana. I'm Tina Owens. I've got another hour of music coming up on the Acoustic Cafe. I hope you can stick around. This is WMRA Harrisonburg, 90.7. 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

Newgrass Revival on the Acoustic Cafe with Revival. That's found on a Best Of collection. The band released their first album in 1972 and continued on through the late 80s, releasing 20 albums during that time. Incredible, incredible output from Newgrass Revival. And the band continues today in separate, in solo recordings and that sort of thing. Sarah Giroux, title song to Build Me Up From Bones, and Caleb Stein, Drinks with Limes, found on the album Nickels and Dimes. 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We'll hear next from Bronwyn. That's Bronwyn Keith Hines, but she has dropped latter part of her name, simply Bronwyn. She's got an album coming out next month. Let's hear a song from it now on this Saturday.

0: Celtic fiddle and African rhythms combined. It's called Afrojig by Eileen Ivers and Immigrant Soul, found on their self-titled recording. Lindsay Liu before that, Nothing Else Matters from Queen of Time. Josh Ritter, I Still Love You Now and Then from Fever Breaks. And Sticks and Stones, that is new from Bronwyn. Her album Rattle and Bones will be coming out in August. I'm Tina Owens. Thanks for joining me for the Acoustic Cafe. The music continues until 3 and is followed by This American Life.
1: Hey, this is Steve Inskeep. 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
0: 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Let's continue the music now on this Saturday with the infamous String Dusters.

That's the group Bonnie Light Horseman. It's Aeneas Mitchell, Eric D. Johnson, and Josh Kaufman. Someone to Weep for Me is found on their recording, Rolling Golden Holy. Sierra Farrell, Wish You Well from Trail of Flowers, and the infamous String Dusters, Dead Man Walking, is found on their album, 2020. 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Well, we'll continue the music on this Saturday with singer-songwriter Susan Werner.

Music from Nora Jane Struthers and The Party Line, Listen With Your Heart, is found on the album Carnival. Jason Isbell and the 400 Unit, Strawberry Woman from Weather Vanes, and Susan Werner, the title song to her album Time Between Trains. Well, this is the Acoustic Cafe on WMRA. Time for one more. We've got Ken and Brad Kolodner. They're a Baltimore-based father and son duo who have built their musical partnership on a foundation of family, tradition, and a shared passion for old-time music. Let's hear something from their latest recording. It's called Hands Cove.

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1: 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What looks like showers and thunderstorms likely today, a high of about 85. Showers and thunderstorms possible overnight with a low near 65. Then tomorrow afternoon, showers and thunderstorms possible, and a high of about 80 degrees. 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
3: Yes, we need the police to come out to Perry Lane Detention Center. I don't know what's going on outside. They just told me to call.
4: Okay, you don't know what's going on?
3: No, sir. I think they're doing fireworks.
2: There's a 911 call on the 4th of July a year ago, around 11 p.m., Alvarado, Texas, about an hour outside of Dallas.
3: Yes, sir.
2: The woman calling works at the Prairie Land Detention Center. She's at the front desk there. And she's calling because a bunch of people have suddenly shown up outside wearing black, some in masks, lined up on the other side of this long barbed wire fence. They're setting off fireworks, and it's really loud. This facility is a detention center for ICE, full of people being held on immigration charges. Somebody in the crowd outside has a megaphone, starts calling out to the detainees inside. Esperanza, hope, you are not forgotten. More fireworks go up.
3: Oh, somebody's trying to get in. Can you hurry up and send somebody?
4: Yes, ma'am. Someone's trying to get in.
3: They outside walking the perimeter. I don't know, sir.
4: Okay. All right. We got them in route. Okay. Call us back if anything changes.
3: Okay. Bye-bye.
4: Bye.
2: A police officer rushes out to the facility, Lieutenant Thomas Gross from the Alvarado PD. As soon as he switches on his siren, the dash cam activates in his car and his body cam turns on. He turns into the Prairie Line parking lot, and in the car headlights, you can see somebody has sprayed ice on a guard shack. Then as he pulls up, he sees somebody running in front of his car.
5: Hey, stop!
2: He jumps out of the car, drawing his gun in one hand, walkie-talkie in the other. And this next thing happens almost immediately, just 6 seconds after he gets out of the car. I'm hit, he yells. He's shot in the upper shoulder, by his neck. He fires back, 3 times. The shooter runs off and hides in a field. Sunfire field, actually. They're all around the detention center. Then cops of all sorts arrive. Local police, sheriff's office, Texas Rangers, and they start arresting people. Some are on the streets, walking nonchalantly away, as if they just happen to be here. They are not involved. They have backpacks, which the cops try to search.
6: Take out the goddamn backpack.
7: Coming, Sam.
6: If you move, you will be shot. Do you understand me? I am taking off your backpack.
2: Everybody's on edge because an officer has been shot. The police officer, it turned out he was not badly hurt. The bullet entered his shoulder, came out his back, just below his neck. He was released from the hospital later that night. The guy who shot the cop had disappeared into the sunflower field. He hid there for a whole day. Eventually, some friends snuck him out. They were all caught. What happened that night on the 4th of July, 1 year ago, it all ended up in court. It became this major trial where 2 very different stories were told. The defendants say this was a protest gone wrong. Nobody was supposed to get shot. In other words, this was like tons of other anti-ICE protests that had been happening all over the country outside ICE facilities, where people gather and make noise to communicate with detainees. But the FBI director, Kash Patel, had a different view. Here he is talking to Fox News host Larry Kudlow.
8: This was a coordinated, planned attack by dozens of individuals to murder police officers. And Larry, a police officer was actually shot in the neck. These guys came and staged a scene at a detention center using fireworks, then brought in long guns and rifles. They were kitted out in bulletproof vests and masks and opened fire at law enforcement.
2: Patel was confident who was behind this.
8: This is

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2: Yep.
7: Okay, so I have to tell you a story.
2: All right.
7: And I think I'm
2: Latif Nasser. This is Radio Lab. I'm sitting with reporter Alex Neeson.
7: So my birthday is in August, and a couple summers ago here in New York, we were in the middle of this very hot, very sticky heat wave.
2: Okay.
7: And I had like a nice day, didn't do too much. I think I went to my community garden. I remember spending some time there. There's a park near where I live that I like to go to. And so I'd been outside all day. And I came home and needed to take a shower.
2: Okay.
7: And I was getting out of the shower in this like cloud of steam, drying off, putting like moisturizer on my face, and I went to leave the bathroom barefoot to go into my bedroom, which is right next door, to get dressed.
2: Okay.
7: And I lifted my foot to take a step into the hallway, but right before it touched the floor, I felt these thready little legs on the bottom of my foot. And I looked down, and there, on its back, was a gigantic roach.
2: Oh. Wait, what? I thought you were going to say like a serial killer. You mean like a roach, like a cockroach?
7: An American cockroach, yeah. And this was like a big one.
2: And it was on its back? Like it was dying?
7: Yeah, but with roaches, you just never know. Like, it could look dead, but be just alive enough that it's going to flip back over and run at my leg.
2: Mm.
7: And with my foot hovering over this bug, I'm flooded with revulsion, but also terror. Like, this bug has got to go now. And so I got back in the shower, scrubbed my foot, wrapped myself in a towel, ran to go find my cat, put her next to the roach, take a few steps back, and I wait. And she's looking at the roach and looking at me, and I'm like, do something! But she just walks away. So then I'm like, pull yourself together, like, buck up. I have to square up against the roach.
2: The dying or dead roach.
7: Right.
2: Okay.
7: So I put on yellow rubber gloves, and then I get a wad of paper towels saturated in water, grab toilet bowl cleaner, you know, like the blue gel.
2: Okay.
7: Squirt a bunch of it into the paper towel, and from like 3 feet away, toss it so that it lands gel down on top of the roach. And then I take a shoe and holding it like as far away from my body as I can get it, I'm just like wop, wop, wop, wop, wop, wop, wop, wop, wop, wop, wop, wop, wop, wop, wop, wop, wop,
2: okay, yeah.
7: Wet.
2: Mm-hmm. Yeah.
7: And then I get a trash bag, scoop it up and stick it in there, and then tie it up super tight.
2: Wow.
7: Then it goes into the trash chute. And standing there in rubber gloves next to the trash chute on my birthday, I'm just like, what is wrong with me? Like, this is not the first time that this has happened. Every single time I see a roach, I completely unravel. Like, I just go nuts. And I don't even hate bugs in general. It's just something about this bug. I don't know.

0: Like, I just snap. And for some reason, when it happened this time, I was like, I'm a whole adult person. I'm a science reporter. This has to stop.
1: Huh. Okay. So is what we're doing here? Like, it's like how Alex learned to stop worrying and love the roach?
0: Not really. I'm not really trying to get cozy with roaches. I just want to figure out how to get to a place where I'm not terrified of them. And obviously, I know this is something that a lot of people are afraid of. And I wanted to figure out, you know, is there something I can do so that the next time I see one, I don't completely lose my mind? So
2: hello.
0: I figured I'd go hang out with people who face basically the worst version of this every single day.
1: Okay.
0: Which is how I ended up at the after party.
3: One of the finest expos in New York, probably in the nation.
0: For the New York City Pest Expo.
3: And we get top-notch pest control companies and exterminators from all over.
1: There was like a roach ball?
0: Yeah, it's like the social part.
1: That's
0: like
1: fun.
0: There's food, there's drinks, there was a DJ, like there's music. And also,
3: oh yeah, I've seen roaches drop off the ceiling.
0: A ton of people who have been in straight up nightmare scenarios.
3: I've knocked on doors and seen them running up and down the doors.
4: Roaches were in everything from the record player to the TV to the bedhead.
5: This place was literally, I'm telling, Stephen King levels of roaches.
0: And yet, no fear.
4: No, we had to take care of the situation.
0: How many insects do you have at home?
6: Oh, I have about 4,000 or 5,000 bed bugs. Yeah.
0: This is Lou Sorkin, an entomologist and pest control consultant.
6: Probably 3 cockroach species, millipede, centipede, spiders, whip scorpion.
0: And right next to him, he had this huge plastic tub of cockroaches.
6: This is a Madagascar hissing cockroach.
1: Oh, yes. The Madagascar ones are huge, right?
0: Yeah, like some of the biggest roaches in the world. And at one point, Lou just picked one up with his bare hands.
6: They won't bother you. They're just, you know, sitting. They're tasting. You can see the palps come from the mouth down and touch my skin.
7: I think I might have nightmares tonight. We'll see.
0: And I was like, how are these people like that?
8: Hi.
9: Nice to meet you.
0: And could I get like that?
8: Well, let's go. Let's take a stroll. All right, cool.
0: So I found some exterminators who agreed to let me follow them around. One named Lakeisha Fulcher.
8: Here we have 11 buildings, all 16 stories.
0: She works at a public housing complex on the Lower East Side.
8: If I go in your house, you have 300 roaches. I'm happy. Give me 5 days. Let's go.
0: And also a guy named Cedric Simmons. He has his own company.
10: So right now we're headed to North Bronx to a residential unit that has been having some issues with German roaches.
0: And they just started showing me the ropes.
10: Flashlight is the most essential piece of the toolkit.
0: We went into basements and trash rooms.
8: If I turn the light on, of course, they're scattering. They're going to places like this.
0: They showed me how to find signs that roaches were living there, even when they're hiding.
10: So you'll be looking for marks like this. What look like pen tapping?
8: It'll look like pepper, like stuck pepper on a wall.
10: It's roach droppings.
0: And, of course, how to kill them.
10: There's one right back there, look.
7: Oh, yeah.
10: See it?
0: Cedric takes me inside this house, and the first thing he does is take a look around the closet with his flashlight, and you can see the roaches perched up on the wall.
10: Oh, there's two more up there.
0: And then he goes to the kitchen sink and he pulls out this jug and it's this chemical. You know, it's basically industrial strength raid.
10: Yeah, it is pretty strong. It has a pretty good knockdown too. Knockdown meaning how quick it reduces the population.
0: The kind of stuff you need a license to buy. Like, you can't get this at Home Depot.
7: So what does this actually do to them?
10: So it attacks their nervous system, and it disrupts it, and it makes them basically just incapable, and then it succumbs them.
7: Is it painful for them?
10: I don't know.
0: At some point, he pointed out a pregnant roach.
10: That one back there has its egg sac about to come out.
7: The one on the wall?
10: Yeah, in the corner.
7: Is that little, like bulb thing at the very end?
10: Yeah,
7: okay.
10: That's an egg sac.
7: Oh, man.
0: And then he started spraying them. And after about 10 minutes, they made their last twitches.
10: That guy's definitely dead.
1: How did you feel about that? Like, did you feel bad?
0: Sort of.
10: Wow. The sack is coming out.
7: Damn.
0: I was like, that sucks. for a second.
2: Yeah.
0: And then it's like I didn't think about it for the rest of the day.
2: Oh, well.
7: Sorry.
0: Honestly, what I really felt were these little glimmers of confidence.
1: Like you weren't afraid.
0: Well, it's not that I wasn't afraid, but it was like my fear had shrunk just enough that I was starting to feel kind of bold. Like maybe I could kill these things too.
10: So here we have roach activity and rodent activity. Yep.
7: And then also that's the
10: grind and the bait. Yeah.
0: Okay, we saw one. I didn't freak out. Like, Cedric took me to Grand Central Station.
9: 656 train up Broadway.
0: And
7: let's go for it.
0: I was seeing fat roaches and acting like it was no big deal.
7: Ooh, big one. Okay.
0: I didn't like it.
7: It's so tall.
0: But it was nothing like before.
9: Yeah. So I can step on them, or I can spray them.
7: I don't know. Stepping seems kind of old school. Maybe we do that?
1: Oh! Wow.
10: That was fun.
7: Yeah.
0: But then, one night, I was just sitting around my apartment. A friend was over. We were watching TV.
1: Okay.
0: And I went to the kitchen for a glass of water. And I saw something slightly move in the sink. So I looked inside, and I saw antenna. And I was like, nope. Walked straight out of the kitchen, got my friend, told him he needs to come deal with it. And then I stood behind him and squealed while I watched him kill it.
1: Wait, what happened to all your training?
0: I don't know. I just couldn't do it.
1: What?
0: I mean, first of all, Lakeisha and Cedric, nowhere to be found.
1: Right.
0: And second of all, I was seeing this roach in my house, in my sink, where I had just washed blueberries that morning. And I think it triggered some kind of survival instinct. And I just don't think any amount of pest control knowledge was going to override that.
1: Yeah.
0: Basically, I was just like, okay, well, that didn't work. Back to square one. You know, I got to start over. And one day I was just Googling around and I stumbled across this guy.
11: Hey guys, I'm Chef Joseph Yoon, edible insect ambassador at Brooklyn Bugs, and we're going to show you how to eat all these bugs.
1: Yeah. I've seen this YouTube video of him doing like different dishes with bugs.
0: Yeah, like gourmet dishes.
1: Yeah.
11: Bon appetit. The beautiful notes of cricket, umami, and nuttiness. This is perfect.
1: Oh, wait, but you're not gonna...
0: Well, I just thought if anyone could help me get over that revulsion I feel towards these bugs...
11: The scorpion literally adds so much flavor.
0: Maybe it's this guy. Like, if I could just eat a roach, maybe it wouldn't be nasty anymore. It would just be a little snack.
1: Okay, all right.
0: And so I sent him an email, and I was like, do you ever cook with roaches? And he wrote back to me and was like, absolutely not. I'm already having to do a lot of work to convince people that they should eat other bugs. Roaches have such a bad reputation. Like, roaches don't help my cause, basically.
1: I love that it's a bridge too far for him.
0: So I went back and forth with him being like, you're the only person I can possibly think of who could make me like eating a roach.
1: Yeah.
0: And then finally...
1: You bullied him into doing it.
0: He, like, I fear I might have. I fear I might have.
10: Smells good.
7: It does smell good.
11: Okay. Well, let's see.
1: Okay, so what happened? Let's do it. What's going on?
0: Right. So me and 8 of our colleagues, Joseph had like very, very generously invited us to his home in Queens.
2: All right. We're all going to try something really kind of unusual and weird.
0: So obviously all of us are really nervous, including Joseph, because he's never actually eaten an American cockroach before. So we started with his usual dishes, crickets, ants, mealworms.
2: This is the brood 19 cicadas, and it has a cricket tempura batter on it.
1: Okay, so this is just the warm-up.
0: Yeah.
1: All right.
7: Delicious.
12: I love it.
10: It's good.
0: And the whole time, I'm looking over at the bowl of cockroaches on the counter out of the side of my eye. And by the way, they weren't like random roaches. These were food safe from a lab.
1: Okay, good to know.
0: And honestly, Latif, I was kind of in denial that any of this was about to happen.
2: They're quite frightening, really, I think. maybe I'll pull the legs off of them.
0: Please do. First up, dubia roaches.
2: There might be innards that squirt in your mouth.
0: Right. Fried.
12: I can't really taste anything, which is ideal. Something.
2: It's mental.
12: Something poked the inside of my mouth.
1: It's a leg? You think it's a leg?
0: I love it. I don't know what it was, but I hated it.
7: Inside of the bath.
13: You're doing really good.
0: Next, Madagascar hissing cockroaches.
2: They're intimidating.
0: And he had blanched these and done nothing else.
2: You can dress a cockroach, but it's still a cockroach.
0: He put them on a cutting board and sliced them so we could slurp the insides out like an oyster.
7: It looks like cottage cheese.
0: But this one was not that bad.
2: It has like a really umami smell.
12: Better. Much better.
0: It was like eggs.
1: Huh.
0: And then finally, my arch nemesis, the American cockroach.
1: Oh.
0: So he grabs some kind of cooking oil, throws it in a pan, and adds all these aromatics like garlic, red pepper, and then he throws in the roaches.
2: You know what? It has kind of a chemi smell to it that the other two didn't have. It's kind of weird.
0: Yeah. But as he started to cook, everyone's faces, including Joseph's, just started to fall because no matter how long he was like sauteing these freaking roaches with all these aromatics, it just smelled off.
7: Okay. Let's just have the chocolate crickets.
0: But Joseph still grabbed a spoon.
2: I think someone has to do it.
0: Took a bite.
7: What does it taste like?
0: And the look on his face made me feel really guilty.
2: I mean, I almost spit out what I ate.
0: Terrestrial's producer, Alan Gafinski, also tried it.
6: I'm nervous. I mean, it doesn't, oh yeah, there it is. Yeah. Well, initially it just kind of, I just was tasting sort of the garlic, like an onion, but that smell that you guys have been smelling is also a taste.
2: It tastes like something that you shouldn't eat.
6: Yeah.
1: What is the roachy smell like?
0: Kind of like medicinal, but in like a foul, sour kind of way.
1: So you did not eat it?
0: No, like according to a Bugs as Food expert, the American cockroach is literally inedible.
2: It's a warning sign to me. It's like kind of like, don't eat me. I dare you to eat me. I'll kill you.
1: Man, this is really not going well.
0: Yeah, no, the whole thing completely backfired.
1: Yeah.
0: So we're going to take a quick break.
1: Yeah. Cleanse our palates.
0: Yeah. But after the break, things are going to get even messier. We'll be right back.
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1: I'm Latif Nasser. This is Radiolab, back with reporter Alex Neeson, who has just faced her deep-seated fear of the roach in a number of unspeakable ways.
2: Yes.
1: But it backfired, and she only managed to surface her maybe even more deep-seated disgust for them.
2: Yeah, I didn't want them in my life, in my city, in my state, anywhere.
1: Sure.
2: On planet Earth.
1: Yeah.
2: I just hate them.
3: This position is okay. And this boom likes to slide.
2: Sort of amidst all of this, I came across this book called Pests, How Humans Create Animal Villains.
1: Ooh.
2: By science writer.
3: Can I cuss on this program?
2: Yes. Bethany Brookshire.
3: So this squirrel is known as Kevin.
2: And this book, it was just Kevin on the front table at my neighborhood bookstore, but it turned out to be exactly what I needed, because while the animal Bethany hates is a squirrel,
3: and he lives in the maple tree in front of my house,
2: particularly and the ones that she named Kevin, who were eating all of her tomatoes.
3: Doesn't even eat it. Just one bite and then leaves it.
2: So this is like personal.
3: Yes, I really did contemplate a BB gun.
2: Wow.
3: But Kevin is one of the creatures that led me to this deep question.
2: The question the book was asking.
3: What is it that makes us hate animals?
2: Yeah. I could sort of feel it elevating me out of my murder, murder, murder, kill, kill, kill lizard brain to this idea that I could really get behind.
3: Every time an animal has succeeded really well at living near us, we hate them.
2: Mm-hmm.
3: If we can't take it in, tame it, and put it in a little doggy sweater, we do not want it.
2: That word pest takes an animal that is like a living, breathing creature that lives here on this planet with us and turns it into an object.
3: We're saying that that animal has no value. We are saying that anything we need to do to get rid of that animal is worthwhile.
2: Which is exactly how I feel about roaches. And she sort of proposes that we should do away with the category of pest altogether.
1: Mm-hmm.
2: Wait, that's fascinating. And, you know, the wheels in my head just like start spinning. And I just kept thinking like, huh, this is how I want to be in the world. What I want my politic to be. Like, I'm going to make a t-shirt that says abolish pests and let people ask me about it. Like, I'm down. Yep. And I really want to not hate the roach.
3: Yes.
2: But how?
3: Well, so a lot of the way we respond to animals and the anger we feel and the frustration arises out of our own ignorance.
1: Sounds like you need to, you know, walk a mile in their little weird, disgusting feet.
2: Ugh, I know. I think it's time to learn about these revolting, repulsive, nauseating, offensive, terrible animals.
4: Okay, so let's chat a little bit about the disgust response.
2: So I called up entomologist Sammy Ramsey, professor at the University of Colorado Boulder.
5: Okay, I needed you to see what is happening on this tree. Look at this.
2: Because this guy...
5: Somebody look at this.
2: Really...
5: How cute is this bug?
2: Loves bugs.
5: This bug, how cute is this bug?
2: He even has a YouTube channel where he sometimes... sings to bugs.
1: Okay, he likes bugs.
5: I love it.
2: And so I thought, if anyone can help me abolish the pest in my heart, it would be Sammy.
4: All right, Alex, listeners, y'all ready for Dr. Sammy's story time?
2: Yes.
4: It's Dr. Sammy's story time. All right, y'all. We're going to get some theme music for that at some point, but anyway.
2: And maybe it's just because Sammy is really charming, but talking to him, I couldn't help but feel my hatred of the roach.
4: They are the coolest.
2: Begin to soften.
4: Cockroaches are survivors.
2: I learned that they're at least as old as the dinosaurs as a species.
4: Huh. They can go for ridiculous amounts of time without food. You can cut off a cockroach's head and it can survive for more than a week.
2: They can run like 3 miles an hour. Mm-hmm. They're basically the cheetah of the insect world.
1: Cool.
4: They are very resistant to nuclear radiation. They can eat paper, just paper.
2: It's some of these survival techniques, like their tendency to run away from light and their ability to flatten their bodies and squeeze into
4: even the tiniest crack or crevice,
2: that make people distrust them.
4: Like we step on a cockroach.
2: And then ever so slowly lift our foot.
4: And it runs away. Yeah. And we're just like,
2: how?
4: What sort of sorcery did you just do?
2: So I was listening to all this stuff Sammy was telling me.
4: Do they have 9 lives?
2: It was almost like I could feel the roach begin to transform into something more than just a pest. So they've sort of evolved to protect themselves in this way from us, the predator, and like other predators, I guess.
4: Like these organisms are absolutely incredible. And had they not.
2: But then he told me that as much as I didn't want cockroaches around.
4: Cockroaches, they don't want to be here.
2: They didn't want to be around either.
1: Huh. What does that mean?
2: Well, apparently the name
4: Paraplanita americana, the American cockroach,
2: is a misnomer.
4: They used to live their best lives just running around on a totally different continent.
2: Okay.
4: But in order to really tell its story, I need to take you back hundreds of years when colonists showed up on the west coast of Africa. They corralled a bunch of human beings onto these ships. They stacked them like furniture and gave them no opportunities to behave like humans, to go to the restroom. The cleanliness standards on those ships were pretty low. And there were also some hitchhikers on those ships. See, the American cockroach is actually from Africa. And they climbed aboard those ships that had a bunch of unprotected food in various places, and they found the slats of wood between the ships to be great spaces for them to wedge their bodies. And when they got to the U.S., they set up a whole new population.
2: So they got here on slave ships.
4: They didn't really have too much of a choice in the matter.
2: He tells me this in this conversation, and it felt like, damn. Okay. Why would you, let's start this whole conversation over and just like, can we just not? It was just sort of like, I can't even just hate a bug without the shadow of slavery. Like, I just wanted to hate this bug and see if I can not hate it. And then it's like, now this.
1: Hmm. I mean, can you, like, what was inside of that moment for you?
2: Well, I talked to a bunch of people about this.
6: Are you asking me if I feel kinship to these roaches?
2: Nope, absolutely not. I'm like, and one of them was author and my friend, Angela Flournoy.
6: Obviously, the metaphors abound.
2: Because there's like this thing that I think everyone's going to do, which is be like, oh, great, shared history. You guys survived something together. And so, you know, you should feel some special connection to this insect.
1: Right.
2: That just sort of walks itself into the room.
1: It does.
2: And I'm like, absolutely not. That story just plays straight, like directly into like all the old, just the oldest and most boring racist story that's been told about Black people in this country. I mean, roach is an old anti-Black slur. And because of racism, Black people were forced into poor housing conditions. And so sometimes had to live in closer proximity to the roach. And of course, I knew all that. But to see that that line of history actually started with a roach on a slave ship is just like,
7: wow, that is,
8: Yeah, it just feels like, it's just like, damn, like,
7: yeah.
2: I told Cedric Simmons, the exterminator.
7: You know, a lot of people won't treat it with caring hands.
2: And he spoke to this fear of mine.
7: I think they'll weaponize it, you know.
2: Like, should I suppress this? Like, everything winds up in the wrong hands. And it's like,
6: oh, those people, they probably already know. You know, I just like assume ChatGPT is probably telling people this information. You know, we live in a dystopia.
2: But still, does putting this in my story, like, could it deepen this racist idea? Like, does it give legitimacy to the idea that some people have that Black people and roaches go together?
6: I think that it's really, it's legitimate, the feelings of I've tried since I knew I was going to come and talk to you about cockroaches, I really don't like them. And I've been thinking about some of the origins of my dislike. And mm-hmm. when I was growing up, my mom was really like, we would go over a certain relative's house or whatever, and she would like make us shake everything out on our porch before we came inside the house. Mm-hmm. And she was very over the top, like vigilant about roaches and assumptions about like cleanliness. And some of that had to do with this idea of like shame and like socioeconomic shame. And if this says something about us, like we might not have all the money, et cetera, but we're fastidious. And one evidence of that is like, we don't have roaches.
2: Yeah. The honest thing is that like when I tell a stranger a story on the record about a roach in my home, like there is something, however small, in my chest that's a little bit like, damn, now they know.
6: Well, you have to free yourself. You have to free yourself from that shame. From, you know?
9: Yeah.
6: You have to free yourself of the burden of, like, that roach ain't got nothing to do with you.
2: Yeah.
3: I think of roaches in the same way that I think of rats.
2: Again, Bethany Brookshire.
3: These are animals that are succeeding because our social contract has failed.
2: Mm.
3: Right? The roach arrived in America and succeeded because of a massive failure
2: yeah.
3: of a social contract that we called enslavement. Mm-hmm. Right? And they continue to succeed where social contracts fail, where racism thrives, you know, where people end up underserved
2: mm-hmm.
3: and kind of forced into histories that leave them in a state of poverty and lack of opportunity, right? And so you could see them not so much as a parallel story, so much as a symbol of the failed social contract that kind of got us here.
2: My goal here is to regard the roach as a roach. And in so many ways, the roach is not just a roach. The roach is a stand-in for yeah. like class and race and like all of these things that are like yeah. way more consequential than just like a bug being a bug, you know?
1: Yeah.
2: And all of this got me thinking about another roach fact.
4: I can talk about bugs forever, so.
2: Sammy told me about, which is that roaches are only dirty because they live in our sewer systems, which are filthy. And just like in New York, the way we dispose of trash, what do we with it? We stick it out on the street all night. And then the roaches crawl all over it and pick up germs and stuff.
4: And these roaches, as gross as they can be sometimes, are constant cleaners.
2: They're actually naturally very clean animals, cleaning their antennae almost the way that cats clean their whiskers.
4: Making sure that they're getting rid of all the bits of foreign matter that could accumulate bacteria or fungi.
2: They spend a lot of time trying to clean themselves of filth that they picked up from us. And it made me wonder, if you take away all the different layers of human filth that we've placed on the roach, what's left? What is that animal?
1: Huh. Yeah, and where... I'm curious, I want to hear more about like how they live on the continent that they are native to.
2: Yeah, so like they live basically anywhere that there's vegetation. So jungle, forests, and they eat primarily organic matter. Leaves, decomposing trees, logs. They're decomposers, so they also eat like the bodies of dead animals and plants.
1: It's so funny to think of them like not in a house or a city or something, like that they're actually like forest creatures, you know?
2: Yeah, yeah. And actually, I thought I would end this story by taking you there. To the place they came from. We're deep in a tropical rainforest in the Congo Basin. Huge trees, kapoks and mahoganies, tower hundreds of feet overhead. Their canopies filled with monkeys and parrots and eagles. The air is thick and humid. And on the ground, scurrying along the edge of a rotten log, is a female American cockroach. And this one is about to become a mother. the base of her abdomen is a reddish capsule called a nutheca. It's shaped like a tiny kidney bean. Inside it are 16 eggs. She carries them and incubates them within this protective casing, dragging it along like a wagon. She pauses briefly to nibble at the edge of a damp leaf. She carries on, gliding effortlessly across the jagged debris that covers the forest floor, until she comes across a small hole in the soft, muddy soil. She pauses, looking both ways, making sure the coast is clear, before dropping the utheca inside. She stares down at her children, or maybe past them. One by one, she oscillates her antennae up towards the sky and back down again, slow and considered, as if reciting a prayer. And then she scurries away. A month passes. The eggs inside become tiny translucent larvae, each the size of a grain of rice. They've grown long, thin antennae, which are folded forward into a tangle of their six stringy legs. The larvae have no lungs, so they breathe through 10 little holes along the sides of their bellies. They're getting hungry and thirsty. And one day, as if responding in perfect time to an invisible conductor, all 16 babies flex the muscles in their abdomens and in unison take a giant collective breath. Their slender bodies swell with air, growing and growing and growing until the utheca pops, cutting the last tie to their mother that they've got. And together, they scatter. Some towards the river, some towards a wall of underbrush, some up the thick trunks of 100-year-old trees, out into the forest, to begin their lives.

0: This episode was reported by Alex Neeson and produced by Jessica Young and Annie McEwen. It was edited by Pat Walters and fact-checked by Sophie Samii. Special thanks to Jessica Ware, Timothy Marzullo, and Alexandra Bell. Stick around, because coming up next, we're going to switch perspectives from someone learning how to live with bugs they fear to someone who can't live without bugs they love. That's after the break.
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2: Because I'll spend all day and I won't buy nothing.
1: He loves thumbing through old postcards.
2: Dear Dolores, I went to the largest ball of twine in Kansas. You'd never believe how big it is.
1: And his album captures that feeling. 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
3: 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A high school student in Stanton, originally from Central America, has been ordered to leave the U.S. before his 18th birthday, leaving behind his mother, stepfather, and younger siblings. 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I'm Jacob Duren. Join us now as we wrap up today's edition of Radiolab. It's 4:41.
0: Hey, this is Radiolab. I'm Latif Nasser. Today on Radiolab, we've been discussing an extreme fear of bugs, cockroaches in particular, and one person's journey to overcome that fear. Next up, we're going to play you a conversation from a number of years back with a man who not only didn't fear bugs, but rather famously loved them. This is a conversation with E.O. Wilson, the entomologist and conservationist who died in 2021 at the age of 92, and former Radiolab host Robert Krulwich.
4: Hello, Jad here. This is Radiolab. Coming to you now with Robert Krulwich, my esteemed co-host, who you will hear in just a moment, recently interviewed maybe one of the greatest scientists alive, really, E.O. Wilson. He is a biologist. He is an entomologist, meaning he studies bugs. He's an author, a world-famous conservationist. He recently started the Encyclopedia of Life, which tries to make a list of every single species on the planet. He discovered so many things about how animals communicate, which you'll hear in a moment, particularly ants. And if you heard our Emergent show, you will recognize a bit from that show that repeats in this conversation, but it's really cool to hear the whole conversation without too many edits, which is what we're going to play for you now. So here it is. Here's Robert Krulwich speaking with E.O. Wilson at the 92nd Street Y here in Manhattan.
5: Let's see. For starters, I'm just curious. Do you remember the moment when you said the word scientist, I want to be one?
6: Not scientist, I guess entomologist, you know. I just wanted to work
5: on... You said entomologist?
6: Yes, bugs. Oh, yes. When I was about 8 or 9, I discovered that there were people who actually made their living chasing bugs. I every kid has a bug period. I was just set now never to grow out of mine. You were right of what you said. And I, down in Alabama, we had people who are driving around in green trucks for the Department of Agriculture, and some of them were exterminating insects. And they were made their living by finding and studying bugs. And I said, well, that's what I want to do. Never mind being a fireman or anything like that. I don't want to do that.
5: So kill bugs.
6: I was frozen in that ambition.
5: At the age of eight or nine.
6: When I really settled down for.
5: Now, did science seize you, or did science rescue you? Because you were, how many schools did you go to before you were the age of 14 or whatever it was?
6: It was about 13 or 14 schools in 11 grade. I skipped one grade. Well, that made me always the runt of the class, which didn't help.
5: So you were the runt
6: social
5: kid
6: skills.
5: And what? The new kid every time.
6: I was always the new kid in the neighborhood, yeah.
5: So that means what? Now, you have a choice here. You could be the class clown or something, or you could go off into the forest and make friends with a worm or something like that.
6: Well, yeah, I guess that's a way of looking at it. I turned to nature and the woods and so on, and then I discovered that this eccentricity made me a socially acceptable in an odd way. So I had the nickname Bugs when I was in my grammar school thing, but then I had a snake period.
5: A snake period.
6: Yeah, and this was in southern Alabama. I guess I was about 15 or 16 by that time, and there were about 40 species of snakes found down there. And in a period of time, about a year, I managed to find them all. I kept a lot of them in the backyard alive, and so I was now known as Snake Wilson. It wasn't because in this intense football culture, I went out for football at this point at the Bruton High School in Alabama, and I weighed 112 pounds. I was the second lightest kid.
5: There are probably a couple of snakes heavier than you.
6: Let me finish the story. I you're a tough competitor. Anyway, it turned out, you see, there were 23 people on the squad, and I was the entire third string. But anyway, I got respect in part because I was doing all these strange things, and Alabamians are really they're really very tolerant of eccentricity. They kind of like it, you know, the odd ant that lives up in the attic, and you know, that kind of thing. I got along very well, both as a naturalist, you know, fanatical collector and naturalist at the same, and in high school too. At the age of 16, I decided that the time had come to get serious about professional entomology, and so I decided to select a group of insects to study. And I said, flies. They're marvelous, tremendous diversity. And so I would start collecting flies. I wanted to become the world expert on flies. But the year was 1945, and in order to study flies, as many of you understand, you have to have insect pens, special pens to put through the body of the specimens.
5: They'll steal.
6: Insect pens were available at that time only from Czechoslovakia. And the supply had been cut off in the United States. Insect pens were unavailable. So I said, what's my favorite group of insects? You know, I don't have to stick pins through, and that's the ants. So I got started my collection by going down to the drugstore and collecting these little pill bottles. And that, with rubbing alcohol, which is isopropyl alcohol, got my collection started. So I built a large collection of ants that I took with me to the University of Alabama.
5: Could you say that
6: was launched?
5: But for lack of pins and for the availability of rubbing alcohol, therefore ants, or was ants always going to be it, and you would have gotten to it by whatever route?
6: I think I eventually would have ended up with ants, but I would have been retarded there. I don't think I would have been able to do serious research until maybe I was 18.
5: Now let's get on to the joy of this may not be obvious to a lot of people, the joy of ant studies, because, you know, if you think about it, they do seem like somewhat indifferent to anyone who's observing them and so on, and you might not wonder exactly why somebody would get delight out of looking at ants, but I want to take you back to one moment, which I think is one of my favorites ever. The question is, how do these little ants communicate with one another? The year is 1953, and you're considering the problem. We know that, at least for us, most of our communication goes because of things we hear or things we see. This does not seem to be the habit of ants. So you have some fire ants, and the question is, you notice that a scout will go find a piece of food and somehow tell the other ants, look what I found, come here and get the food. How do you figure out how the scout ant tells the other ants that, A, there is food and where it is?
6: We had the idea, even back then people did, or biologists, that the ants were somehow laying a trail down, and then they were telling the other ants, go out and follow that trail. But nobody knew where the trail came from, and I didn't know really how it worked, and I didn't know how ants communicated otherwise. And you're perfectly right. Human beings are really unusual, along with birds. We are audiovisual, and that puts us in a tiny minority of all of the creatures on Earth, which are primarily chemical in their communication. It wasn't understood or appreciated at that time. Pheromones. Many of you have heard the word pheromone. Pheromones are the key to understand the communication of the vast majority of animal species. We didn't know it then. And so one day I set out. I was culturing fire ants then in the laboratory at Harvard. And I said, I'm going to get to the bottom of this. And the way I did it was to dissect these tiny, tiny ants. Very difficult to do, but I dissected them.
7: Now, wait a second. So you're watching the ant going along, and it's laying its abdomen or some part of its body. It's laying it on the ground.
6: That's right. I can see the ant running along, and under magnification, I can see that it's sticking out its sting and dragging the sting. Something's coming out of that sting.
7: Like kind of like a fountain pen or something?
6: A little bit like that, yeah. And so I proceed to, believe me, folks, this is the way science goes. I mean, it really is simple-minded. It's only later when you're doing the technical paper, you know, and you're producing the mathematical models and you're describing the microanalysis and so on that it looks tough. It's really, this is the way you're thinking when you're doing science. So I said, I'm going to find out what the organs are inside this ant, and I'm going to track down where that stuff is coming from. So what I did was to do anatomy, and then, just dissected. I knew approximately what the different glands were and so on.
7: I mean, you snipped off the part where the glands were?
6: You just dissect open.
7: Oh, you opened it.
6: An ant, and just the way you would any animal, although it's exceedingly difficult when it's about the size of a grain of salt. That's the tough part. But anyway.
7: Aren't your hands going,
6: Well, yes, your hand is vibrating. And in fact, it was down at the limit. I didn't go to a micro manipulator, you know, which is when you're doing it with controls. And I did it raw, manually. But it was right at the limit. So the way I did it was I got these very fine needles in. And because there was this inevitable vibration in your hand, you can see it when you put it in the microscope. Everybody has it. You know, it's a little vibration, but highly magnified. It allowed me to use a needle like a jackhammer. I could do it if I did it just right. Ooh. You know, and just open up the ant. Anyway, I took out the various organs one after the other, and I made a preparation, and I made an artificial trail.
7: Wait a second, make sure I follow this. So you've now got like six organs, and you've got the little smooshed each one of the six organs, and then you're going to take, let me just see if I remember this, you're going to take a sharpened birch wood applicator stick.
6: Yes. And then I smeared out one organ after another. No effect.
7: Wait a second, where are their ants? Are there ants yet? You have brought ants?
6: I'm leading my artificial trails from the colony that I have in the lab.
7: Oh, so there are ants over here.
6: Yeah.
7: You got your birch stick here, and you're drawing lines of gut stuff, I guess.
6: Basically what it is, yeah, just different organs. I've washed each one in turn and then smeared it out. And finally I came to a little finger-shaped organ, which we didn't know the function of. It was just a tiny little thing tucked down there, and I smeared that out, and incredible. I didn't have to tell them to follow that trail. They exploded out of the nest running along that thing. And
7: Does that mean, if you'd taken the stick, could you go, doop, doop, doop, doop, and all the ants would go, doop, doop, doop, doop?
6: Yeah, well, I started playing around with this. It was so effective. For demonstrations, I would write my name. And a column of 100, 200, 300 ants would come pouring out back and forth, and they'd actually write my name, an ant. That was the beginning. Just to show that there is some seriousness to this, that was the beginning. And we were able to...
7: offended ant lover somewhere in the room. All right, now I want to finish this little section because this is my favorite story of all. When you get bad... You get bad. This is, once you begin to figure out how these chemicals and the smells that they give off become communicating devices, you discover that when an ant dies, this doesn't happen to be exactly in that category. When an ant dies, ants not being the smartest creatures around, It just sort of dies, and it just sits there. And for the first day or two, all the other ants just don't even notice it. Mm-hmm. And then when it begins to decompose, it begins to give off a smell. And then the first time it gives off a smell, I guess the next ant that passes by goes, whoo! And says, we have a dead ant here.
6: That's right.
7: And he takes the ant and puts it in the dead place. I guess the ant... dead place.
6: Yeah, I'll tell you about the experiment because I had a lot of fun with it. But let me say that my chemist colleagues and I quickly worked out the chemical code of the ants. We found somewhere, or a good part of it, we found that the ants were communicating somewhere between 10 to 20 chemical signals. They have glands all over their bodies, that the function of which were unknown. And many of these glands produce pheromones, you know, some for to alarm, some to recruit, some to identify themselves as a member of a caste, and so on.
7: And one of them says, I am dead, with the I am dead
6: smell?
7: I'm
6: coming to that,
7: oh,
6: yeah.
7: Okay.
6: Well, how does an ant, when it dies, how is it identified? As you say, you know, how do the others know? When an ant dies, then for a while it just lies there. You know, if we saw one of us just lying on the ground like this, we'd probably do something. Maybe not in New York, but I mean, but usually we'd do something because, you know, we're audio visual. But in the case of the ants,
7: it's an interesting idea. New York, most ant-like city in America. Anyway, go ahead.
6: Anyway, the ant begins to decompose. And I was really going crazy with this. We were so successful. I mean, we were making one discovery after another. It was wonderful. And I was going crazy with this. So I said, how does an ant identify a corpse? It's got to be in the substances that are being produced by decomposition. It's got to be. And in those days, we had just hit upon, animal behaviors generally, had just hit upon the idea of sign stimuli, that animals don't grasp a whole lot of stimuli the way we do, you know, and assess the gestalt in a variety of signals. They usually work out of one substance or a very small number of substances or a site, and then that releases their complex behavior. So I was going to find that, what's the corpse substance? It turns out, well, this is how science works across. It turned out that for some reason, I never found out, the chemist had already identified a large number of decomposition substances in rotting insects. And so with that as my guide, I gathered in pure form on my laboratory shelf a whole variety of them. The place for a while smelled like a combination between an outhouse and a charnel house.
7: I'll list you some of the smells. You have rotten fish smell,
6: that's
7: feces smell, rancid body smell.
6: Yeah, that's the fatty acids that you have in body.
7: So when people
6: odor.
7: Were walking up the corridor at your in your building, what did they like stay?
6: I never tried to explain to them, but there was it was a very strange smelling place. You know, skate hole was one of the that's the essence of feces.
7: Yes.
6: Well, at any rate, I then started with my, you know, typical experiments. I started daubing dummy ants with tiny, tiny amounts of these different substances and observing, and nothing happened until finally I came to one of the substances, oleic acid.
7: Oleic acid.
6: Yes, a fatty acid of a particular kind. Bingo. The ants then picked it up, and the dummy, with nothing but the only signal they had was oleic acid, and they took it and dropped that dummy on the refuse pile. And so I had it. I essentially had it.
7: Now, here's where you get bad.
6: That's right. Okay. Well, you know, you get to play around at this point. So I said, what would happen if I put oleic acid on a live ant? What happens is that nothing this ant says, if they said anything, you know, nothing the ant does any good, because now it is a corpse. And the other ants pick this live kicking ant up, and out it goes, and it's dropped on the refuse pile.
7: So it's a wiggly, obviously alive ant.
6: Oh, perfectly healthy.
7: And the other ant's thinking, you're dead, you're dead, you're dead, all the way to the grave.
6: Goodbye.
7: Goodbye.
6: What happened then was that the ant would proceed to clean itself. Ants are always cleaning themselves. And finally, but if it didn't clean itself enough when it got back, picked up and brought out, so finally it's clean enough, and then it can re-enter the realm of the living.
5: You have once sometimes described the process of science as you do it as a form of storytelling. Mm-hmm. What did you mean by that?
6: Well, I mean, I think as everyone here understands that human beings are the storytelling species. The way we think is in narrative. You know, we build scenarios forward, when we're making a decision, we're running one scenario after another forward. We're telling a story to ourselves. I'm going to do this, that will follow, and so and so will probably do this, and so on. And I will lose that, or I'll gain this, or I will finish that. And they tell stories of real past. What happened to me. And then, of course, this allows them to make fictional stories. The scientist tells stories, and he hopes they will be true stories. He's thinking, oh, there's this, there's that, this creature is doing this, that creature must be detecting this or have evolved in such a way, and then you make a series of stories. And these are called hypotheses. And the fancy term, then, for doing science by storytelling is the method of multiple competing hypotheses. And then you do the experiments to find out which of the stories is true.
4: That was a conversation between E.O. Wilson and Robert Krulwich, my co-host. Hope you enjoyed it. See you in a couple of weeks.
3: Good evening, and thank you for joining us here at WMRA. I'm Jacob Duren. We just wrapped up today's edition of Radiolab, but we have Weekend All Things Considered coming up in about a minute at 5 o'clock. 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Today's weather looks to be a high of 83 with some possible thunderstorms. Tomorrow, a high of 79 and cloudy. Then going into next week, we'll be in the low 80s.
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4: I'm Janine Herbst with these headlines. Iran's foreign minister is in Oman today for talks over control of the Strait of Hormuz. This comes as Iran and the U.S. traded fire this week, ending a temporary ceasefire between the two countries. The biggest housing bill in 30 years became law at midnight without President Trump's signature. He refused to sign the bipartisan bill, saying it was a protest against the Senate for not passing his voter ID bill. The housing bill contains dozens of provisions aimed at driving down the price of housing by boosting supply. And in tennis, newcomer Linda Noskova won the women's singles title at Wimbledon. For the men's singles, Jannik Sinner faces Alexander Zverev tomorrow. I'm Janine Herbst, NPR News.

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2: We'll hear country music from Black American singers Ray Charles, Ike and Tina Turner, and Fats Domino. And white musicians influenced by Black music, from the Texas Playboys and Jimmy Rogers to Bob Dylan. 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
2: Shuffle Shoes here, ready to have a ball.
1: Yes, indeed. All right, well, let's just kick off with some Muddy Waters here from the complete Aristocat and Chess singles, A's and B's. It's called Still a Fool, but you may know it as Two Trains Running.

0: I forget about the ring. I forget about that ring.
1: He's thinking about that head so tough.
0: Right.
1: Come out swinging. All right.
0: Y'all want to come out swinging?
1: Well, if I'm ever in a fight, I want you on my side.
2: Here we go. 1, 2, 1, 2, 3.

0: I see it. I see these feet stomping out there. All the way from here, I can see your feet stomping, and that's what we want to do there. Hound Dog Taylor and the House Rockers doing Take Five. I think that was the kickoff CD from Alligator Records from Hound Dog Taylor and the House Rockers. Quite possibly.
1: Natural Boogie. Well, maybe.
0: Could have been a number one.
1: That can't be. Because this is 1989.
0: Yeah.
1: And 1971 is when they started. That's when Alligator Records was formed.
0: Well, then at that point in time, Hound Dog was a pro.
1: Yeah, he was
0: a seasoned veteran at that time.
1: Yeah, Bruce Aguilar worked for Delmark Records and tried to talk Bob into recording Hound Dog, and he wouldn't do it. So he says, all right, I'm going to record him myself. And he did. Had a bunch of albums pressed, threw them in the trunk of the car, and started driving around, stopping at radio stations and record stores. And the next thing you know, Alligator Records. What's it say there?
0: 1974.
1: So the 89 would be when it finally came out on CD. And 74 is when it was recorded originally on vinyl. We'll get our history straight here in a minute.
0: Well, if we don't, somebody else will.
1: That was from a CD called Natural Boogie, and Take Five was the name of that song. Well, right before that was Denise LaSalle, and she was singing about how there's three people sleeping in my bed. Man, that's crowded.
0: And then Liz Mandeville did Roadside Produce Stand. And that's in this time of season when there's a lot of farmers markets and things like that, kind of makes you want to swing by and see what they got on that roadside produce stand. You get a lot of nice stuff there. She was probably talking about something different than what we'll find at our local produce stand, but I think we all get the hint because this is a lesson in life. That is the blues, the stories of life.
1: Yeah. Well, here in the Midwest, we had Sweet Corn by the 4th of July. Unbelievable growing year.
0: Yeah, there's locally it's grown, already.
1: Locally grown sweet corn right here in the Kankakee, Illinois area by the 4th of July. And, man, is that rare.
0: Well, we hope we have it where you are.
1: Yeah, wherever you are.
0: Good stuff.
1: And right before that, Big Joe Williams on his 9-string guitar singing 44 Blues. And that was off of Delmark's 60 Years of the Blues CD.
0: Then we heard from Big Lou, Big Lou Johnson. He's the voice of XM Radio and does our nice little intro for us for the Friends of Blues Radio Show, doing 300 Pounds of Joy from Big Lou Johnson.
1: Yeah.
0: Nice to have him a part of our show.
1: At the beginning of the show, when that deep voice says the Friends of the Blues Radio Show is on the air, that is Big Lou. Mm-hmm. Thank you, Big Lou. And we kicked off there with Muddy Waters from 1956, Still a Fool. Although it's also known as Two Trains Running, because those are the first lyrics that you hear. But that's the actual title, according to the liner notes.
0: All right, you're listening to the Friends of the Blues Radio Show with Shuffle Shoes here and Dr. Dobro. Glad you're with us.
1: Yes, indeed. Hope you're enjoying the show as much as we are putting it on for you.
0: All right, let's roll.
1: We got Ms. Jody from Mississippi. She says, it's every woman for herself when she's around.

in town. I seen a Cadillac sign that said no money down. So I eased on my brakes and I cruised in the drive.

0: You know, there are such things as a private fishing hole, because when you go to that private fishing hole, lots of times you don't need a license to go fish it. It's a private little pond, and the owners say, come on, I got it stocked. You can come in and fish anytime you want. I got friends who have their private little spots all the time, and not everybody knows about it.
1: And you don't need a license?
0: You don't need a license.
1: Well, I never heard of that.
0: Well, I shouldn't say you don't need one, but if it's private, I don't know that the DNR can come down there and arrest you if you're fishing in a private spot.
1: Well, that's what this guy needed. He needed the Department of Natural Resources to come down and help him out. Because, man, somebody had been in there fishing, and that's what gives you the blues right there. You could tell he had them. That was Sonny Mack. And he's one of these Southern Soul Blues cats from that came from a CD from Echo Records out of Memphis, Tennessee, called Blues Mix Number 12, Classic Soul Blues.
0: And then we heard from the great Mike Morgan in a Crawl and from late great buddy Lee McBee doing No Money Down from the Road CD on Blacktop Records from Mike Morgan in a Crawl featuring Lee McBee. He was going to get on down that road, and he had a lot of requests he wanted in that car. And if the song's familiar, yes, it is a Chuck Berry song, but Lee had to put his spin on there like nobody can do it.
1: Yes, yeah, good stuff.
0: One of the greatest singers and harmonica players we'll ever know.
1: Then right before that, we gave the girls a chance. We had Etta James, Shamika Copeland, and Ms. Jody. Etta James was singing Tell Mama All About It.
0: And Shamika Copeland is very powerful and put her point across very clearly. You know, a woman will take a lot. But when a woman's had enough, she's had enough. Yep, that's it.
1: That is it.
0: Stick a fork in, they're done.
1: And we kicked that set off there with Ms. Jody, Every Woman for Herself. There's competition out there, girls. You got to work hard to keep that man happy was the moral of that song. And it works both ways, of course. There's plenty of competition out there going the other way, too.
0: It takes us a while to learn that, doesn't it? It's all that seasoning and the gray in the beard, and when you start losing your hair, you think you might wisen up until sometimes your wife may tap you on your shoulder and say, how would yours say it?
2: Now, that wasn't necessary, or something like that.
1: Yeah, that wasn't necessary. Well, I know I didn't grow up till I was 40, talking about getting wiser.
0: Well,
1: I didn't even grow up till I was 40, and maybe not even yet.
0: Yeah, there are times I still wonder myself. But that's okay, you know. We don't want to get old, you know.
1: Just get better.
0: That's right. All right, Shuffle Shoes here and Dr. Sky Dobro. I hope we're getting better, not older.
1: Well, that's what the blues is. As you said earlier, the blues is life's lessons put to song. And that's what it's all about.
0: Oh, here comes another one. This is a story from one of the best storytellers and songwriters there are out there is Doug McLeod. He's got a song called Cross-Eyed in the Mind.

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But she gotta be decent to me, if you know what I mean. And I don't think a woman's place is always at the home. She keep on giving me this shit, she gonna find herself there alone.

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And then we got a chance to get this mess straight. But if you be what you ain't, then you ain't what you is. Then you ain't doing nothing but making a mess out of this.

0: All right, Jim Burns there. He needs a change. That had some nice little slide guitar on there that was very tasty, and it really worked out to be a pretty decent follow-up to Doug McLeod's Cross-Eyed in the Mind.
1: Yeah.
0: At first I thought, well, maybe that didn't go well together, but y'all be the judge. Let us know how that worked.
1: Yeah. I love that phrase, Cross-Eyed in the Mind.
0: Mm-hmm.
1: We know the Friends of the Blues radio show is produced at the studios of WKCC 91.1 FM at Kankakee Community College in Kankakee, Illinois. 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
1: You know, I'm just out of California. I'm on my way to Chicago. The people have never seen the wolf there. I'm in your town when I get.

place. Wouldn't want to live nowhere else than America.

0: Yeah, the great Otis Spann there, talking about that mule kicking in the stall. It's an ongoing story, and that's the first time I heard that story is from Otis Spann, the piano man, Mr. Otis Spann.
1: Yeah, he may have learned it from his mentor there, Muddy Waters, because he was Otis is probably the best blues piano player ever, in my opinion.
0: Ooh, that's a mouthful now, man.
1: That is, but... You just find me one better, and we'll argue about it a while over a couple of beers.
0: All right. Pine Top Perkins is coming up next.
1: Yeah. Well, Pine Top only got the job because Otis died.
0: Yeah. Well, they had a lot of them, so let's put him up in there with the good ones and maybe underappreciated and underknown, really, because he did die.
1: Yeah. Yep. Died young.
0: Then we heard Mercy, Miss Percy. That was from Jimmy Morello. Boy, is that a good sound. It had a little... William Clark kind of vocal on his singing there from Jimmy Morello. Goes back to about 1995 in that sweet spot for Shuffle Shoes from Jimmy Morello. And we started the top of that set here at the Friends of Blues Radio Show with the Wolf House Rockin' Boogie. Love that piece from the Wolf. Shuffle Shoes and Dr. Sky Dobro here, Friends of Blues Radio Show. Thank you for sticking with us. And if you've just tuned in, we appreciate it and we guarantee we're going to lay some good stuff out and hopefully stuff you've never heard before. And yeah. Maybe something familiar.
1: Yeah, yep. Toots?
0: You know?
1: I think so.
0: You know, when I get a car all cleaned up, I tootsie it up. I don't toots it up. So let's call her Toots. All right, let's hear from some Toots Lorraine.

0: That's a whole lot of lies. How many more times are you going to lie? Yvonne Schmidt.
1: Yeah, she was counting them down there. That was a song written by Tom Hambridge and recorded in Nashville just a few years ago. Is there a date on that? 2010, I think I just saw there.
0: Not very happy, was she?
1: Yeah, nope.
0: Many more times.
1: That's how you get the blues right there.
0: Mm-hmm. And then we heard from, you want to try it or I'll try it? How about Thorbjorn Risiger?
1: Sounds good to me.
0: That'd be my guess.
1: And the Black Tornado.
0: Yeah, High Roll on the new CD. That heavied it up a little bit. Thorbjorn has heavied things up somewhat.
1: Yeah, he did on that song, at least.
0: Mm-hmm. And then we heard from Sandy Mack, Boogie Now.
1: Now, man.
0: That was cool.
1: No, that ain't it. It's more like this.
0: I like that start. That was cool. Started one way, and he says, no, that ain't it. That ain't getting it. Let's do this. Sandy Mack. That's a CD that came out a couple years ago also that's got some pretty heavy hitters on there playing. In fact, I think our old buddy Kid Ramos is playing some guitar on there.
1: Yeah, he's from Sandy Mack's from New Jersey, and the record label Blues Leaf Records is from the New Jersey area there. And before that was Omar Dykes, Running with the Wolf. And that was the title track from one of his CDs on Provogue Records.
0: Those kind of went pretty well together, didn't they?
1: They did.
0: And then we started off there with Toots Lorraine, Get Back to Lovin', a little jazzy thing with some nice keyboard and vocals there. You know, one of the rare ones that Shuffle Shoes likes. Toots Lorraine. No Toots, Toots.
1: Yeah, Tootsie.
0: Toots Lorraine. You're listening to the Friends of Blues radio show with Shuffle Shoes and Dr. Sky Dobro. And we're awful glad that you're taking us with us, with you. Wherever you go, we're there.
1: Let's keep it upbeat here one more time at least with Too Slim and the Tail Draggers off Anthology. And this is a song they had done earlier, as several of the songs on here are earlier songs. But he's going to wash his hands in the Mississippi River and see if he can come up clean. What do you think?

0: Well, my vote's for Pine Top Perkins.
1: Pine Top Boykins.
0: Yeah. Pine Top, just top. That's it from Pine Top Perkins. Pine Top is just top. And then we heard from Venice Thomas, 10 times the man you are.
1: Yeah, that's Rufus Thomas's daughter, Venice, and Carla Thomas's sister. And got a new CD out called Blues for My Father on Segway Records.
0: Then we heard from Delbert McClinton, the real thing, Mr. McClinton, in the jailhouse now. That goes back a few years, a song written by Jimmy Rogers.
1: Yeah, the singing brake man, Jimmy Rogers, the father of country music.
0: I thought that was a Delbert McClinton song all along.
1: Yeah, you did, right. And there we kicked that set off then with Too Slim and the Tail Draggers, Wash My Hands. But the devil had left a stain on him, so he couldn't come out completely clean. Well, the Friends of the Blues radio show is produced at the studios at WKCC 91.1 FM at Kankakee Community College in Kankakee, Illinois. 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I'm Dr. Sky Dobro, and for Shuffle Shoes, remember, when you're listening, then you are a friend of the blues. 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